games have also been finalised. France will play Morocco, Spain are up against Belgium, and Norway will take on England in the days ahead. The quarterfinal games have also been finalised. France will play Morocco, Spain are up against Belgium, and Norway will take on England in the days ahead.

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13: Today it's our day, NAIDOC Day, and all the brothers are coming out here on the oval to celebrate and watch all us dancers, and they can all mingle with each other today. A big oval, lots of grass.
5: The sun's shining.
13: It's ready for us dancers to dance on and stomp the ground, you know.
9: This is the prison that we live in at the moment. Looking over the oval, there's a big football field, 2 soccer goals, a few barrels on the fence, a bit of razor wire.
13: Fences? Barbed wire.
9: Yeah, they're the fences that keep us in jail. Yeah, we won't let that bring us down, we'll always stay happy. Can hear a few keys, I can hear a few boys talking, cheery about NAIDOC Day.
13: Storytelling part just over there.
9: Yeah, we've got the yarning circle over beside us and that. It's just been refurbished, you know, good plants around it and that. There's the big concrete blocks to sit on in the circle so we can sit down and yarn with the elders.
13: We all sit around in a circle, have yarn. When we put our clothes back on, it reminds us of jail, our greens, and back into the wing and the environment there. It's like a jail mentality thing. And it's just all men from all these different nationalities. And most brothers, we just stick to ourselves and do our own thing.
9: And the reason that I know it's a prison is because I've been sentenced here and I'm currently living in one of the cells here.
1: Making Johnny Cakes, clears your mind. Yeah, just thinking about home and that day. Thinking about what I used to do when my aunties and my nan and a lot of them had died. And me and my kids. It's a nice thing to do. Probably a couple of minutes each side. Take them off down the umbrella. Put them with butter, anything like that. Cut them in half and have 2 pieces. Make a sandwich. My people are Kunya Barkanji from Darling River, northwest of New South Wales. And I've been raised in Dubbo, Wiradjuri country. NAIDOC Day is acknowledgement of who we are and as a people.
2: The best thing about NAIDOC is, coming and sharing the Indigenous culture with the boys and seeing how they make Johnny Cakes, and it's a very good experience because my son is Indigenous. I'm absolutely very proud to be here and representing, I'm Tongan. Yeah, I was born in Tonga and came to Australia when I was a baby. I grew up in Robinvale, Victoria, amongst the Murrays and the Indigenous people of the Victoria and New South Wales. And I've spent a lot of my time in jail, so I know a lot about the Indigenous culture, and my wife is Indigenous and my son is Indigenous, and I love him to death.
14: Yeah, ready to dance in about 5 minutes. Just want to shout out to all the mob back home in Dubbo, all the boys, Yeah, love yous. Yeah, I'm good. I'm just doing a bit of time, doing a bit of culture dance, get everyone together, all the people.

0: or the family, or the inmates. Just going to celebrate NAIDOC Day. It means a lot to me, culture, to the boys, to everyone. Just want to thank everyone, all the boys who are dancing beside me. It's very powerful for me today. Plan for today is we got dressed up, painted, done a practice dance, come out here, grabbed our gum leaves. Yeah, ready to dance.
1: I'm doing a red lap. I'm painted up and I got all gum leaves around me. But yeah, my name is Stephen. My day is good. I'm doing a NAIDOC Day dance. I'm dancing for the NAIDOC Day. It involves elders, everyone, nation, for our elders and past presents that's passed on. Comes natural. It's in our culture, yes, comes naturally. The elders, presents and passed on to us from generation to generation. It's going good today and hope we go good, yeah, and finish it off.
2: Ask Darren. We're having NAIDOC dancing today. I'm the teacher. I taught these boys these dances. I hope they feel proud today. Feel pretty good at the moment. Feel pretty proud. It's NAIDOC week. This is the week where we all come together and pay our respects to the past, the future and the present. Come together and enjoy ourselves, you know, and just to feel proud on this day, you know, for the dancers. Just have a shout out to all the Redfern boys and all the mob around Redfern and Maury. The best thing about NAIDOC, coming together with family and friends, people from where you're from your country, and celebrate our culture, you know, and feel proud.
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12: My name's Justin. NAIDOC's meaningful to watch my brothers share their culture and have that passion and that fire in their stomach. I've written this poem for the NAIDOC theme this year. Writing is a good way for me to express myself. I've been writing for, like, on and off for 12 years. I started in prison, so I wrote some beautiful stuff on the outside, shared at many, many events. I shared at the Black Death in Custody. Motivates me just bringing words together, just having that idea and just expanding on that idea, watching everything come together, building a story in the moment. Sometimes I don't realise what I'm doing, it just happens. Writing for me in prison is a good way to let things out instead of bottling things up and to express myself and to share my ideas to the world. I read, write, motivate other people, go to work and create stuff with words. Get an idea, I want to write it down. Wake up in the night, middle of the night, 2 o'clock, and get an idea, I want to express myself, you know, or write a line and expand it the next day. Challenging myself. So someone gives me a topic, or I'll give myself a topic, I'll challenge myself to write in depth about it. Could be because of AI, and could be mental health, could be anxiety, could be just a rose speaking in metaphor. It gives me self-determination. So once I get pen to paper or finger to computer, then it just happens. Well, this poem is about this theme, 2025, next generation, strength, vision and legacy. I wrote it last night and came out to share it with you now. There's a lot of sound, helicopters, I think there's an army base a few k's away, trolleys, people talking, turning keys, knocking on doors. Winsome in word, wealthy with wisdom, many have traumas, struggles to success. We are the source of our own survival in this season. Remarkable in speech, blessed in spirit. Magic in our shaker leg, meaning in our song line. Passion in our stomping, rhythm in our clapsticks. Whilst healing with the didgeridoo and your darkie. 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Vulnerability is strength, strengthening our five senses on our shores. 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It's layers with our lineage that's unlimited in the now, knowing our identity, truth, place, powers in the pen. Generation unto generation, under the firmament is born, formed from the soil, dirt, where sons, daughters, dreaming, from dawn to dust, in unseen atmosphere, by our ancient spirits singing within the depth of our soul, with song of the didgeridoo boomerangs, echoing in our minds and hearts, in honour, holding all together, in this togetherness. It's touching our elders, young warriors, footprints, movement, moving with the wind, shining with splendor. We are spiritual people, destined due from the dream time for this day. Determination is within our DNA, D for deadly, N for natural, A for ability. That's who we are, Aboriginals. Original custodial owners of this land, many tribes, one people. Leaders, learners, educators, knowledge holders, protectors, providers, brothers, uncles, fathers, grandfathers, husbands, above all, warriors. Winsome in word, wealthy with wisdom, many have traumas, struggles to success. We are the source of our own survival in this season. Remarkable in speech, blessed in spirit, magic in our shaker leg, meaning in our song line. I want to say hello to all my loved ones, people that don't believe in themselves, just keep putting one foot in front of the next, you know? Putting one foot in front of the next.
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9: NAIDOC means for me more of a family unit. I see half the Koori boys as family. 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Shout out all the love. It's Bilal. Love yous all. NAIDOC's coming to you wherever you are in the system.
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2: It's Darren. Today it's our day, NAIDOC Day, and all the brothers are coming out here on the oval to celebrate and watch all us dancers. My tribe is Gamilaroi tribe from Moree. Bogabilla, my grandmother's from Bogabilla, Tumala Mission. She was raised up there in the old days, the old tin shacks. She was taken away, stolen generation, for us to have a better life. I think my grandmother's the most strongest person in the world. She went through a lot.
10: She still managed to keep all her family together. I'm Derek. Shout out to all the Gumaroi Nation, the Kamilaroi people. I'm standing here on Darik land, and I want to give a big shout out to the people and pay my respects to the people that I'm land I'm standing on. My cousin Niggs was talking about my family. Family means a lot to us. The culture and the connection that we share with people teach the young generation change for the better. Thanks.
2: I've been in and out of jail for a while. When I'm out on a bout like this, I feel a bit free, you know. We've got an open space. We've got a lot of place to walk. We mingle with each other and talk. Some places are a little bit different. People go to education and enjoy themselves. People go to work, get work so they can get money and buy ups. Some people just like to just kick back in the wing and do their own thing. That's our life in John Moroney at the moment.
10: I'm Derek. Shout out to all the Gumaroi Nation, the Kamilaroi people.
9: NAIDOC means for me more of a family unit. I see half the Koori boys as family. My kids are half Koori. Shout out all the love. It's Bilal. Love yous all.
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14: 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Yell out to ACT boys. Yeah.
15: You know the special thing about today? Look, I've learned the beauty of different cultures, you know, and how we can all get together.
9: Have fun. Have something to eat.
15: Yes.
9: We're all family, basically.
15: Different background. But today, when we were given the chance to come and enjoy the day and see the different cultures, that was a great thing, you know, and shout out to the governor in John Moroney, and thank you guys for a great day. But my background's Persian, But I've been in Australia most of my life. But yeah, it was so enjoyable watching all this.
16: Just fortunate to be in green.
15: We aren't criminals. We're just going the wrong way. And there are some brothers here that really need help. They don't need to be incarcerated. These days actually bring us together to understand, hey, like, there are people out there that don't need to be incarcerated. They need to be helped.
9: Some people need welfare. Some people need families.
15: Housing, family, all that after jail. Culture's got to be respected, especially while we're in custody and we're all living together. And like I said, once again, thanks to the governor here and the John Moroney organisers for organising NAIDOC Day. It helped us get together again more closer and understand the culture of not only the Koori boys, watch the beauty of what really means to them, you know what I mean? These boys aren't only in jail. We're all brothers and, you know, at the end of the day, we love to be part of one culture and one country, which is Australia.
14: 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The brothers and the sisters represent.
17: Hi, my name's Ty. I just want to give a shout out to my mob up in the Cape York, Gurung Yatta Kata Clan, all the Waimaras in the Torres Strait, Bauru Island, my Aka Joycey Waimaras people. I love yous, big shout out. Stay strong, love yous. Yeah, I'm good. I'm strong. I'm home soon. So I'm strong. I'm deadly. I'm black still. So yeah, love yous.
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27: I'm a proud Darragon Dural woman. 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

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We ain't no angels if we're living in hell. Living in hell, living in hell. We ain't no angels if we're living in hell.

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6: Hey, guys, I just want to shout out to my kids, my clan, my sisters, love yous. My family comes from Brigo Arana, yes. My name's Thomas. I'm going well. I'm doing fine. We're dancing today. I feel great. Life's good. NAIDOC means my culture, my spirit, who I am, where I'm from. It means a lot. Have a great day. Thank you.
7: 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I'm doing good. Doing dancing today for NAIDOC. I'm a proud Kamilaroi man from Dubbo. Proud of my culture and where I come from.
8: Kenny Zilimovsky from Gamarada Aboriginal Healing and Cultural Leadership here at JMC with my brothers. More of NAIDOC coming up right after this. Don't go away.
4: Yeah, shout out to my fam, my mum, my girl, my sister, my nieces. Much love. And all the brothers in green doing it rough. 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Soldier on.
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13: I'm just cooking some sausages for all the boys. Yeah, that's it. Get together, have a yarn. Beef sausages. And then we've got kangaroo sausages. Yeah, a bit of Johnny cakes, bit of chicken, salad pasta.
14: I'm the actual Koori delegate at the moment. The best thing about NAIDOC is being here with the brothers here from all different parts of the state. There's about 107 brothers in this jail. I've got mob up in Kempsey there, Dungaddy land. My father's from up there, yeah, so miss all the family up there. I'm born and bred in Redfern. But, yeah, I'll be home soon. Yeah, tell them that I love them heaps and miss them, and hopefully I'll be home soon.
4: Shout out to my family, Zanamada and Walker. I'm going good.
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20: The best thing about NAIDOC is the mob, all the brothers getting around one another, all coming together. You don't really get this, so it's very rare and we're all proud of it, proud of who we are. Luke, shout out to my mob from Narendra. I'm Wadri. Yes, much love.
15: The best thing about NAIDOC Day is just getting together with all the brothers and that, and the family and the mob, you know. Yeah, it's just the good, best thing about NAIDOC Day. I just want to give a message out to my old girl and then my family from Wellington, the Wadri tribe and that. Just want to say it's a good shout out, you know. Oh, I'm good, yeah, I'm good. Hopefully I'll go home soon, so yeah.
4: 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Bit anxious, but I just got to roll with it.
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9: 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A few messages out there for the boys would be to keep your head up. You know, lock the blocks, mate. They can't stop the clocks.
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26: 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In this edition, we feature 100 years of quantum history and ferromagnetic... But first up, here's the news with Deanna Coleman.

Flooding can cause people to abandon their homes, but ants living in the rainforests of Malaysia keep their nests dry by peeing the floodwater away. Researchers from Frankfurt University studied the behaviour of a bamboo nesting ant, Catalcus muticus. The ants live in clumps of 15-metre-high giant bamboo, making their nests between the partitions in the hollows. But a home in a high-rise apartment block is no guarantee against flooding, as water from torrential rain runs down the stems and in through the nest entrance. To try and obstruct the water flow, two or three worker ants block the nest entrance with their heads. But although this helps, it doesn't keep the nest watertight. To see how the ants keep the nest dry, the researchers brought three of the ants back to the lab. When they put 2 millilitres of coloured water into the nests, they found that the ants drank it before heading out of the nest and excreting a large droplet of water. After 2 days of scuttling back and forth, the ants had deposited around 3,030 droplets between them and had dried out their nest. Catalcus muticus is the only ant known to pee its flood problems away, although other ants spit out of their nests. Arthur C. Clarke is to send a DNA sample extracted from his hair off on a space odyssey. The 83-year-old author of 2001, A Space Odyssey, is one of 55,000 people who have signed up to take part in a project organised by Encounter 2001 to send a message into deep space. The spacecraft is tentatively scheduled for launch by an Ariane 5 rocket on French Guiana in the third quarter of 2003. Checks will be conducted during a 3-week orbit of the Earth, then a giant solar sail will spread out, which will carry the craft on a 13.5-year journey between Pluto and on into deep space. This project will cost about $25 million, which Encounter 2001 hopes to recoup through sponsorship deals. A tarantula's bite could help save your life. Researchers from the State University of New York have found that a protein fragment in the spider's venom can quell disorderly heart muscle contractions. Their discovery may have the potential to lead to drugs to treat heart conditions. Atrial fibrillation is a common condition affecting about 5% of people over 65. It happens when the muscle fibers in the upper chambers of the heart lose track of the beat and start contracting at random. This can result in a clot formation in the bloodstream and lead to a stroke. No one knows the precise cause of fibrillation, but it seems to be associated with events that stretch heart muscle. This stimulates stretch-activated iron channels, which make the heart beat faster. The team from the New York University have found they could block the activity of these channels with a peptide taken from the venom of a tarantula.

0: to you, Deanna. Coming up on the show, a new look at those Martian meteorites and a few Christmas leftover stories. But first, quantum theory. It underpins much of how things work on the atomic and smaller scales. David Blank gives a retrospective on the last 100 years of quantum theory.
1: Yes, quantum theory has just turned 100 years old. In December 1900, the physicist Max Planck announced in a meeting of the German Physical Society his solution for the black body radiation problem. Black body radiation is just a name given to the radiation emitted by an object where properties just depend on the temperature of the emitting object. The light that comes from a piece of metal that has been heated comes close to being like this. For years, physicists have been perplexed that when one adds up all the energy from an object that emits such radiation, the total energy comes to infinity. This, of course, made no sense, but it was not seen a major problem. Many physicists at the turn of the century thought that not much of fundamental physics remained to be solved. Solving the mystery of black body radiation was seen as just one hiccup along the way to solving all the problems of physics. Max Planck showed that one could get a reasonable answer if one assumed that the radiation emitted in distinct units. These units he called quanta, and so quantum theory was born. Max Planck was a rather reluctant revolutionary. Being conservative, he thought of the quantum as a mathematical device for solving the problem and that they did not actually exist. The real revolutionary was Einstein, who in 1905 showed that the radiation, like light, really did come in discrete units which became known as photons. Later it was found that this also explained how atoms radiate their light, how electricity flows through a wire, and has become the bane of our present-day technologies. Your TV works partly because of how light and electricity works on the scale that quantum theory operates, as does many of the devices used in medical imaging and the chips in a computer. Max Planck died in 1947, still unhappy with the revolution he unleashed.
0: That was David Blank on the reluctant revolutionaries of the last century of quantum mechanics. Still to come, ferromagnetic bugs.
2: Hi, I'm Gates McFadden, and I played Dr. Beverly Crusher on Star Trek The Next Generation. And I know Dr. Crusher very well, and I am sure that when she's off duty, she would urge you to listen to Fusion Science Radio, the national science program on the Community Radio Network. Make it so.
0: Martians are back in the limelight, as a new investigation into Martian meteorites might tell us more about possible life on our nearest red planet neighbors.
1: A scientist studying the 4-billion-year-old rock from Mars that landed in Antarctica 13,000 years ago have found magnetic crystals that here on Earth are only produced by microscopic life forms. So, how do we know this meteorite is from Mars? The strongest link between Mars and the meteorite is the discovery of Martian atmospheric gas inside the meteorite. From the Viking analyses, the Martian atmosphere has unusual abundance of the elements nitrogen, argon, krypton, and xenon. The Martian atmosphere is unlike any other known sources of gas. Isotopes are the varieties of chemical elements where the different numbers of neutrons in the atomic nuclei give each isotope a different weight. The Viking land spacecraft analyzed the isotopic composition of many elements in the Martian atmosphere. The meteorite's oxygen isotope makeup is utterly different from those of Earth rocks. The magnetic ion compound found in the meteorite, called magnetite, is present in household video and audio tapes and on hard drives. Dr. Dennis Basilinki, a geobiologist at Iowa State University, leads one of the few labs capable of culturing and using bacteria, which are common in many freshwater and marine environments on Earth. Basilinski was one of 9 researchers conducting the 4-year investigation, which is funded by NASA's Astrobiology Institute. Another astrobiologist, Dr. Everett Gibson, who also participated in the study, says that these magnetites from the meteorite are indistinguishable from certain biologically produced magnetites on Earth, and furthermore we know a mechanism to make them, either on Earth or Mars. They believe these crystals travel to Mars in the meteorite, rather than being produced on Earth by bacteria that then contaminated the meteorite after it arrived in Antarctica. It's admitted this might be a real concern, whether or not magnetite crystals could be contaminated from terrestrial source. But several facts support a Martian origin, including the deep embedding of the crystals in the carbonate material of the meteorite and the preference for the magnetite-producing bacteria for low-oxygen environments, making it very unlikely that those sort of bacteria would live where the meteorite was found in Antarctica.
3: Bacteria are able to make such precise crystals because they control the construction of the crystal at an atomic level. Crystals made by these bacteria are chemically pure and free from defects in the crystalline structure. They show a particular pattern of faceting, sort of like a cut diamond. These crystals act as a compass, aligning the bacterium with the Earth's magnetic field. Properties are so unusual that they've only been seen in magnetite crystals produced by bacteria. The researchers discovered that about one quarter of magnetite crystals in the meteorite have these properties. The other three quarters of the crystals are assumed to have formed geologically. The bacteria form a little membrane around the crystal and control the growth of the magnetite, and then they pump iron atoms into the membrane and form the crystals. By carefully controlling the growth of the crystals in the membrane, the bacteria keep the crystals from growing in one direction and allow them to grow only in one other. The direction in which the bacteria elongate the crystals maximizes the magnetic strength of the magnetite. So these bacteria, which are mostly from the Magnetorhabdium genus, line up the crystals so they collectively act like a bar magnet, so that these magnets align themselves with the Earth's magnetic field in the same way as an ordinary compass. But it turns out that this sort of behavior can help an aqueous microbe find water with the right mix of oxygen. Generally, different concentrations of oxygen in a body of water arranged in horizontal layers like the floors of a building. Those magnetic field lines, in addition to pointing towards the pole, also make a vertical angle to the ground. These lines provide a sort of slanted lift shaft that help the bacteria search the building's floors, so it can be a more efficient way to search for the right sort of water with the right sort of oxygen. But this internal compass wouldn't be of any use to a Martian bacteria, like bacterium, unless Mars has a natural magnetic field like the Earth does. And it used to be thought that Mars doesn't have much magnetic field now, so it never did. Now, Earth's magnetic field is generated by a dynamo, a hot core of molten metal. Magnetic field surrounds Earth and is considered global. The various Martian magnetic fields don't encompass the entire planet and just local. The Martian dynamo that causes the magnetic field is extinct, and its magnetic fields are fossil remnants of an ancient global magnetic field. The evidence from the Martian Global Surveyor suggests that Mars did have a strong global magnetic field about 3.9 billion years ago. This would make Martian bacteria 200,000 years older than life on Earth. The last question that they're asking is whether these bacteria could actually have lived on Mars. And Basilinsky believes he's found certain aspects of their metabolism which suggest they might have been able to do so. The journal Science recently published research and evidence of widespread sediment layers on Mars, which they interpret to be the product of ancient lakes that once dotted Mars' surface. Such lakes may have provided a habitat for the bacteria, supporting the possibility that bacteria may once have lived on Mars.
0: That would be Wolf on those very persistent inter-tourists. Could they have been here before us? 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
1: Welcome back. And now Discovery looks through the Christmas leftover stories. Bit of a smorgasbord of bits and pieces. And if you've got any prawns left over, have a thought about this. Australia will soon have the most well-bred prawns in the world, according to the CSIRO. Dr. Sigrid Lenhardt of CSIRO Livestock Industries is working to select families of fast-growing prawns. DNA fingerprint technology is identifying promising bloodlines of Kuruma prawns. I didn't even know they had blood, but until recently, the broodstock for Australia's burgeoning $50 million a year prawn farming industry were caught mainly in the wild by trawling. However, the CSIRO has developed technology that has allowed this fearsome beast to be domesticated. Farmers can develop their own improved breeding lines. DNA fingerprinting has a distinct advantage over more traditional methods of stock identification, as each pair's 200,000-odd offspring are released when they're only 2 millimeters long. They're a bit of a bugger ear tag. The Discovery team are left with one question. What's the real difference between wild and domesticated prawns? Odd ones will have your leg off as soon as they look at you. Keep listening to Discovery for these and more conundrums.
2: A compound preventing the hair loss that follows chemotherapy in rats may offer hope to human cancer patients. Most anti-cancer drugs work by killing cells that are rapidly dividing. This includes cells in the hair follicle as well as tumor cells. A compound has been developed that inhibits an enzyme which controls the progression of cells through the cell cycle. It has been applied to the skin of rats before chemotherapy in the hope of slowing the division of the hair cell follicles to not be killed by chemotherapy. The experiments predicted more than 50% of hair loss in half of the rats. Humans must lose 50% of their hair to produce a noticeable difference. This represents a potentially useful approach for the prevention of chemotherapy-induced hair loss in cancer patients.
1: The solar flare. This is a burst of visible and UV radiation that results from a sudden rearrangement of magnetic field lines in the sun. The second type of eruption is called a coronal mass ejection, or CME. A good analogy for what happens with a CME is a rubber band being flung across the room. If you imagine the stored magnetic energy as the stretched rubber, and in the same way the rubber band flings itself once it's released, a CME is a self-propelled gigantic ball of ionized gas shooting out from the sun, carrying the very same magnetic fields that launched it. What we're talking about here is billions of tons of ionized magnetized gas, or what we call plasma, hurtling through space at speeds of 6 million kilometers per hour, held together by its own magnetic field. So what does this mean for your average Josephine on the street? Well, on the 14th of July last year, a region on the sun's surface, roughly the same diameter as Earth, erupted with a flare of high-energy radiation. This in itself was quite spectacular, but it was also followed by something a bit more ominous. One of these coronal mass ejections spewed from the sun's outer atmosphere, heading straight for Earth. 26 hours later, this plasma storm hit. After totally frying a Japanese X-ray satellite, the magnetic cloud crashed into the Earth's magnetosphere, dumping 1,500 gigawatts of power. It caused damage to two large power transformers and voltage regulating devices all along the east coast of the US. And they were lucky. You only have to look back as far as the previous solar maximum to find other instances of CME impacts. Early in the AM of March 13th, 1989, the Hydro-Quebec Power Company was operating as per usual when the local magnetic field fluctuated violently. Such was the magnitude of this magnetic storm that in only 90 seconds, the entire province of Quebec lost was without electricity. And Quebec is not a place you want to take a cold shower in March. Some CMEs are more dangerous than others. If the cloud's magnetic field is opposite that of the Earth's when it impacts, then the effect is much more dramatic. The CME then generates a ring current encircling the Earth at an altitude of about 60,000 kilometers. But on the night side of the Earth, this ring current joins into the ionosphere. The ionosphere is a layer of more ionized gas in the upper atmosphere, and it normally has its own circulating current known as the electrojet. The surge from the ring current goes straight into the electrojet, which in turn causes the destructive surges in power transmission lines. It also allows auroras to be observed further away from the poles. Now, since the last solar maxima, there have been about 2,000 new communication satellites launched, a space station or two, and society has generally become even more dependent on electrical devices like mobile phones and ATMs. So what can we do about these solar storms and how they affect us? Well, in terms of stopping them, we can't do a damn thing. But there have been some recent additions to the number of satellites monitoring the sun that may give us advance warning of CMEs. NASA and the European Space Agency have the Solar Heliospheric Observatory, or SOHO for short, and it lives about 1.5 million kilometers closer to the sun than the Earth. From its continual observations, SOHO can track a storm after it erupts from the sun and tell us whether it's heading our way. That might give us 2 to 3 days forewarning. Other satellites monitor the solar wind, a stream of particles and photons being blown outwards from the sun even when there's no solar maxima. This solar wind may speed up or slow down a CME. There are also 2 more satellites due to go sunny side up in 2004 and 2006, but an intriguing characteristic of the silence before the solar storm is the spectrum of X-rays emitted. In 1999, researchers reported that radiation from magnetically active regions exhibit an S-shaped pattern over the X-ray spectrum. It's known the intense and contorted magnetic field lines are responsible for this, but it still doesn't help us predict when the storm will occur and therefore where it will be heading. As one researcher said, you know the gun is loaded, but you don't know when the gun is going off. Scientists believe the peak of the current solar maximum was July 2000, but the peak is broad, and the whole deal can last 2 years. The heat is definitely on, and it's going to be on for a while.
2: The huge appetite and catholic tastes of the tiny foreign insect have the potential to devastate Australia's forest industries and native forests, says the CSIRO. The Asian gypsy moth is not in Australia yet, but it has the potential to cause enormous damage if it penetrates our quarantine defences, according to CSIRO's Dr. Rob Floyd, who's the author of a new report on the moth. The moth is attracted to light, and quarantine authorities have already found viable egg masses on container vessels in Australia and New Zealand ports. The vessels were loaded under lights in Asia, where the moth is widespread. Most insects feed on only one, or perhaps a few, species of plant, but the Asian gypsy moth enjoys an alarming diversity of food sources. The new research shows that the Asian gypsy moth feeds just as successfully on Australian native trees and commercially important species Pinus radiata as it does on its natural host trees, which are in Europe and Asia. In severe cases, substantial defoliation takes place and the trees die. The Asian gypsy moth is one of 2 strains of gypsy moth found across the world. The European strain is flightless and much easier to control, but the Asian strain can fly up to 30 kilometres, which is why it is a serious incursion risk in Australia, Dr. Floyd says. In Northern America, the forestry industry is attempting to contain the spread of the less damaging European strain. However, an incursion of the Asian strain in 1990 ships loaded under lights in Vladivostok almost destroyed whole industries around Vancouver and cost millions of dollars to eradicate. Only night spraying across huge areas, including urban centres, controlled the incursion. Dr. Floyd says that an agreement had to be reached with the shipping companies to cease loading under lights in areas where Asian gypsy moth was known to live. And he believes that, based on the Canadian experience, our forest industries cannot afford the COSOL should this pest establish itself in Australia. Similarly, the cost of control in our native forests would be prohibitive because of the huge areas involved. The report, which assesses the threat from the Asian gypsy moth, was prepared by CSIRO Entomology for Agriculture, Fisheries and Forestries Australia, and also from the New Zealand Ministry of Agriculture and Forestry.
1: With the full moon coming up, and with Discovery being chock full of lunatics, it's right time for a moon story. People often say the moon appears bigger on the horizon than it does high in the sky, and I've always thought that was due to some sort of lensing effect by the atmosphere. But according to a father-son team from Long Island University in New York, this is actually an illusion of perception. The horizon acts as a visual cue, giving you a perspective on distant objects. The theory goes that near the horizon, your brain thinks the moon is further away. When it's high in the sky, there are no points of reference and you think it's closer. Although the actual image of the moon is the same size in both cases, your poor suffering brain has to explain the apparent difference in distance. Its answer is to make you falsely perceive the horizon moon as being larger relative to the elevated moon. To prove this hypothesis, Lloyd and James Kaufman set up a curious experiment using multiple 3D magic eye images of the moon shone into semi-reflecting mirrors. The regular magic eye pictures you might see around have at least two separate images of the 3D object hidden in all those psychedelic patterns. When you focus beyond the picture, one eyeball picks up the information from one image and the other eyeball focuses on the second. The combination is a 3D effect. The volunteers in the experiment looked through a semi-reflector at the horizon, which meant that the two images of the moon projected on the mirror appeared as 3D. Each subject could then move one of the moon images sideways to make the combined 3D moon appear nearer or further. People had to match it to a static picture of the moon also projected onto the mirror. When the mirror was raised, repeating the experiment, and people looked up through it into the sky, there were some surprising results. On average, people placed a horizon moon 4 times further away than up in the sky.
2: An artificial eel that can hold energy from the currents of the ocean, a river, or even a sewer is being developed by engineers in the US. The eel's tail thrashes around in turbulent underwater throes and produces a current that can charge a battery. The idea is to provide long-term power for remote sensing and surveillance devices that the US Navy drops into the sea. The turbines used currently clog quickly and become useless. Engineers have built a prototype that works well and are now developing a larger scale version. The prototype eel is essentially an underwater flag, about 1.5 meters in length. It's made from a piezoelectric polymer which produces a small current when flexed. The flag is only a couple of millimeters thick, so it flutters easily. The Navy plans to use the eel to power sensors dropped in remote ocean locations. These will measure factors such as sea temperature and salinity for weather forecasts and broadcast the data via a satellite. The eel may also power underwater microphones for listening to underwater traffic. This new solution to sensors would prove invaluable to the Navy, as previously the sensors were only able to broadcast data for an hour due to battery constraints. The eel should produce power for at least 1 year.
1: And that brings us to the end of this edition of Discovery. Contributing to the program were David Blank, Deanna Coleman, and Ian Wolfe. Discovery has been co-produced by Deanna Coleman and Gina Satori in the studios of 2SER Sydney, with technical support from Gina Satori. Discovery is broadcast nationally via ComradeSat by the Community Broadcasting Association of Australia. I'm Jim Baines.
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4: Science is fun. 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
7: Hello, I'm Alyssa Delves. Telstra says about 90% of customers around the country are beginning to regain access to the network after hours of connectivity issues and some reports that calls to 000 had failed. It's impacted payment systems like FPOS and some regional train providers in New South Wales and Victoria. The telco's CFO, Michael Ackland, addressed the media this morning and says regarding the issues with 000 calls, there are safety nets in place.
8: So 000 calls follow a different settings in our network, and therefore they were not impacted in the same way. We have seen a small number of reports that we are investigating, and as part of our standard process, which has been operating through the night and through this morning, we conduct welfare checks when any call to 000 fails, and we've been doing this.
7: Meantime, in a statement released before the press conference, Telstra says it's working to restore access to the remaining affected customers as investigations into the cause continue. More than half of Australian university students are using AI in their assignments. That's according to a new report from Turnitin, a plagiarism detection service that found 53% of higher education submissions have some AI enhancement. It also found 1 in 10 were more than 80% written by AI. The UK saw similar rates, but lower than the US, where 19% of papers were 80% or more AI composed. Among primary and secondary school students in Australia, the use of plagiarism is significantly lower at just 4.6%. National NAIDOC Week celebrations are continuing today under the theme 50 Years of Deadly. In Sydney, dozens of people are set to visit the Robin Webster Sports Centre for a NAIDOC Family Fun Day, highlighting culture and connection, while in Wagga, the Deadly 3x3 Basketball Gala Day is bringing athletes together. Meantime, across the country, galleries and institutions are hosting ongoing exhibits, such as the 50 Years of Deadly exhibition at the Campbelltown Arts Centre. It's all to demonstrate cultural inclusivity and community connection. And giving up takeaway coffee cups, buying laundry powder in a cardboard box, or trying reusable menstrual products are some ways Australians can reduce their use of plastics. Plastic Free July is an Australian-led initiative which shares resources and ideas with workplaces, schools and communities to help everyone reduce their use of single-use plastics. Founder Rebecca Prince-Ruiz explained to National Radio News the problem with plastic.
9: It's a material designed to last forever, and we're using it increasingly, or we're having to purchase it increasingly to use just for a few seconds or a few minutes, and then we throw it away. It's lightweight, it's durable, and unfortunately, a growing amount of it is ending up in our environment.
7: And taking a look at sport, New South Wales coach Laurie Daly has sought advice from his predecessor Michael Maguire as the Blues aim to emulate their 2024 victory in tonight's State of Origin decider. Under Maguire's leadership, the Blues earned a drought-breaking victory in Queensland in 2024, marking their first win in a decider north of the border since 2005. Daly says Maguire came to the Blues camp last night to meet the squad. And in AFL, at the tribunal overnight, a total of 24 charges were laid after Saturday's clash between the Magpies and the Suns. Gold Coast forward Ben Long received a 2-game suspension, while Collingwood defender Braden Maynard and Suns Took Miller both escaped with $5,000 fines for making contact with an umpire.
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11: Space Nuts.
10: 5, 4, 3, 2,
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13: Space Nuts.
10: Five.
11: Space Nuts.
10: 5, 4, 3, 2,
12: 1, 2, 3, 4, 5, 5, 4, 3, 2, 1.
13: Space Nuts.
10: That's the

0: You've never heard of me. I have not heard of me. My wife actually hasn't heard of me. I walked out the other day and she went, who the blazes are you? And I had to do that introduction just like I did then. Anyway, coming up, we've got, I don't know where that came from. We've got a lot of stories to talk about. There's a new paper explaining Venus's strange rotation. And interestingly, I think someone threw a question at us not so long ago about this very possibility. Protocols for announcing evidence of intelligent life beyond Earth have been updated. What's that mean? Well, we've got to prove certain things before we can announce certain things, as it turns out. And a couple of interesting stories about moon dust, using it as a building product, and finding aliens. That's all coming up in this episode of Space Nuts. And chuckling away in the background at my ineptness is Professor Fred Watson, astronomer at large. Hello, Fred. Is ineptness a word?
1: I think it's ineptitude.
0: Yeah, that's the word. I knew it was wrong.
1: Either way.
0: It's too early.
1: It does apply to you either way.
0: Ooh. Snap. Let's get to some more serious topics. And our first one, as I mentioned in the intro, is a paper that's been released about the unusual rotation of Venus. And we did get a question about that very thing recently where someone said, well, you know, couldn't it have been something hitting Venus that caused all these things to happen? This paper is suggesting something big and cataclysmic did happen.
1: That's correct. So I always have to refer to the expert book on this, which is one I wrote, the kids' book, just to remind us what Venus does. Its year is 224.7 Earth days, and its day is 116.7 Earth days.
0: That's weird.
1: Yes, very weird. And it kind of effectively rotates backwards.
0: Yeah.
1: So, yes, how did it happen? And I mean, this paper is basically what our listener said. It's always been suspected that what probably happened here is something hit Venus, suggested by Rusty. Some impactor actually clouted Venus, and that's what changed the rotation of the planet. And probably very early in the solar system's history. So it's going basically backwards. So the scientists at ETH Zurich have done is modelled what you'd need to hit Venus to make it look like it does today. And it doesn't just include the rotation. They've kind of fed into it what we think we know about the internal structure of Venus, which is actually not much, but enough, you know, that we can make, I guess, broad projections as to what might have happened. So what's the story? Something possibly moon-sized or bigger. They're talking about an impactor that's a tenth of Venus's mass. Now, the moon's, I think it's an 80th of the Earth's mass, so it's smaller than this, so it would be a bigger object. But if you hit it at a high angle, and I assume that they mean by that a sort of grazing angle, so it's coming in almost horizontally to the surface of Venus, because that will be the impact angle, that will actually have the effect that you might want, which is to slow down very dramatically the rotation of the planet. Now, back in the day, when we're talking about, we're in the infancy of the solar system, remembering that the solar system's about 4.6, 4.7 billion years old, this was probably within the first few hundred million years. At that time, the planets had much higher rotation speeds than they do now. We think at its maximum, the Earth was rotating about once every 4 hours, which is quite dramatic.
0: Oh, yeah. And
1: maybe Venus was the same. So it's done quite a significant job if it slowed it down to this backward motion that we've got today. And that's what they've done. They've modelled, you know, they've modelled the impact and modelled the details. And they can get a result which basically leaves Venus as it is now,

0: obviously at that time, very early in the existence of the solar system, there was a lot of junk flying around, and a lot of things were hitting everything, basically. I don't think there were too many things that didn't get smashed up at some stage.
1: Exactly, that's right. It's part of planet formation, getting smashed up.
0: And I think we're making the same assumption for Neptune, aren't we?
1: Uranus.
0: Which seems to have suffered some sort of heavy impact with something big.
1: Yes.
0: And that's where we're at. Thankfully, things have calmed down a lot since then.
1: Yes, they have. And long may that continue.
0: If you'd like to read about that, you can do so at phys.org, P-H-Y-S. That paper was presented at the European Geosciences Union General Assembly in Vienna. This is Space Nuts with Andrew Dunkley and Professor Fred Watson.
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3: For people who are nuts about astronomy and space science, heard on community radio across Australia.
0: Now, Fred, we quite often talk about the search for extraterrestrials and so far nothing. But if the day ever comes where we have to make a big announcement to say, hey, guess what? We found little green men. There are protocols that exist, and they've just updated them.
1: Yes, that's right. That's exactly the story. So these protocols are contained in something called the Declaration of Principles. These principles are essentially laid down and determined by something called the IAA SETI Committee. Well, we know what SETI means, Search for Extraterrestrial Intelligence. IAA is the International Academy of Astronautics. I guess it's a bit like the IAU, the International Astronomical Union. It's a it's a kind of governing body which ratifies these declarations of principles. Now, it's something like 16 years since the last revision of these declarations of principles, and a lot has changed since then. The committee that looked at this was led by an astronomer at the University of Manchester, Professor Michael Garrett. And he has said some things that really put this revision into context. So I might just quote him, because it basically sets out why this has all happened very neatly. The information environment that we operate in today is vastly more complex than it was in 2010. In an era of deep fakes, automated misinformation, and instant global connectivity, a single unverified claim could trigger confusion or panic. These new protocols ensure that scientists maintain the highest standards of evidence before making announcements to the world.
0: Yep.
1: And that's because, you know, an announcement would really be quite extraordinary. It would be, as one commentator writes, it would be a transformative moment for humanity. There's another comment from the SETI Institute president. SETI Institute does exist. Bill Diamond, he's another member of the committee. He says the release of these updated rules and protocols marks an important step in acknowledging both the radically different media landscape that science functions within today and the vastly expanded efforts in terms of technology and resources being deployed in the search for intelligent life beyond Earth, which are, we're looking everywhere, basically, on Mars, on the exoplanets of other stars, all of that sort of stuff is very much the stock in trade of what astronomy and space science do today. So he's absolutely right in that.
0: We've seen some false alarms in the past. There was that rock that we found back in the Clinton administration that they said, oh, that's there was life on Mars.
1: That's correct.
0: Turns out it wasn't.
1: Yeah, it's probably just, you know, chemical artifacts. And the perhaps the most recent one was the phosphine or something, I can't remember.
0: I think it was in Venus's atmosphere.
1: Venus's atmosphere, that's right. And that certainly stirred the bones of everybody interested in life beyond Earth. Yeah. But neither of those, of course, were intelligent life.
0: No.
1: They were false alarms for basically microbial life. The intelligent life is a different one. It's one where you're responding to some sort of either an artifact or a signal. We might even discuss some of this in a little bit more detail in a minute, because we've got another story that relates to it.
2: Yes, we do.
1: But it's all about, the finding of some species that operates essentially the same way as we do. And I think the bottom line in all this is extraordinary claims need extraordinary evidence. That's the bottom line.
0: Yeah.
1: There is a nice quote here from, there's an article by Stephen Cooper in Space Connect, which is a website, says the new framework also addresses challenges that would have been difficult to anticipate when previous protocols were drafted. It includes provisions to protect researchers from harassment, doxing, and intense media pressure in the event of a credible detection, and establishes clear procedures for distinguishing verified data from hoaxes or interference from terrestrial sources. So that's really the crucial part of this. It's all about bringing it into the 21st century, in the era that we live in today.
0: Yeah, it's so hard to filter out the rubbish these days, and social media is probably making that worse.
1: Yeah, that's
0: just to finish this story off, I think the line that says it all in this article on spaceconnectonline.com is, no public announcement can be made until a signal or artifact has been rigorously authenticated by independent organisations using different instrumentation. That's the bottom line with this whole approach.
1: Yeah.
0: The protocols have been updated, and you can't go public unless you have got multiple sources with different authentication methods.
1: Just one more footnote, if I may.
0: Yes,
1: Andrew. Again, I'm reading from that Space Connect article, but it's an important point. On the question of responding to any detected signal, the declaration is unambiguous. No reply should be sent. The declaration reaffirms that transmitting a response to an extraterrestrial intelligence is a decision belonging to all of humanity, one that should only occur following international consultations conducted through the United Nations.
0: So that's Isn't quite that interesting?
1: A big thing as well, yes.
0: But if you'd like to read all about it, as we said, spaceconnectonline.com. This is Space Nuts. Andrew Dunkley here with Professor Fred Watson.
3: Nuts. Heard on community radio across Australia.
0: Now, Fred, we've got a couple of stories that are related to moon dust, and one of them correlates with what we were just saying about the finding of extraterrestrial intelligent life. And one of the ways they think we might be able to find historical evidence of intelligent life is to look at moon dust. This is a bit weird and out there, isn't it?
1: It is, but it makes complete sense what these authors are saying. And it's it's a single author, actually, Brian Lackey, L-A-C-K-I, who's in Oxford in the UK. But basically the premise of this paper is that, you know, you've got a universe that's 13.8 billion years old. We've had what you might call a technological civilization for perhaps 400 years. So what he's arguing is that the chances of overlaps in time between civilizations are very, very small. And you're not going to find, unless there's, you know, unless it's by complete chance, you're not going to find a civilization which has evolved or emerged to the same level as we are here on our planet. At the same time, the odds are that they've either, you know, they're either in the past or they're in the future.
0: Yeah, and I think you've said several times that if we do find anything, they may well have been extinct for thousands of years.
1: Yes, or even millions of years.
0: Or millions, yeah.
1: Yeah. So that's his starting point. And so what Dr. Lackey says is that what we're more likely to find are the wreckage, or you know, the ruins, or the artifacts, leftovers from a dead civilization.
0: The peas that the kids wouldn't eat.
1: Yeah.
0: No.
1: Or the bits that have fallen to pieces.
0: Yeah.
1: And in particular, what he looks at is something we've talked about before, Dyson swarms or Dyson spheres. Dyson spheres are The idea is that you build a spherical shell around a star to collect all its energy and turn it into power, because you're such a power-hungry civilization. I think later research has shown that Dyson spheres can't exist. They just break up because they're gravitationally unstable. So it would be more likely to be a swarm of satellites. You've got large structures in space, megastructures, we call them, which would basically eventually, over millions of years, would collapse or break up, perhaps be broken up into small pieces by micrometeorites. But they would linger in space. They wouldn't just be destroyed. They'd become part of what we call the interstellar medium, the gas and dust that sits between the stars. And, of course, the Earth and the Sun and the whole solar system are actually moving through the interstellar medium. So what he's suggesting is that you need something solid that might collect these fragments but isn't being disturbed in other ways, because it doesn't have weather, or it's a kind of totally inert surface. And the surface that he points to is, as you've suggested, the surface of the moon. Mm. What he's saying is that maybe among the regolith of the moon, the soil of the moon, there might be evidence of past civilizations. You know, if the particles are small enough, they can actually be blown along by the solar wind from their own star, the star that they started off from. But I guess what he's thinking of here is very small dust particles in amongst the natural dust particles of the lunar surface that basically differ from the natural soil of the moon. And he gives them a name. He calls them techno grains. Techno grains are grains of dust that actually come from technology. Now, what you've got to figure out is how they differ from natural grains of dust. And I guess what he is thinking of is the chemistry of them. I haven't actually looked in detail at his paper, but basically it's suggesting that if you screen moon dust and look for signatures of extinct megastructures, then you might find them in some way. It would be very much a dust that would have to have some absolutely rock-solid evidence of having had an artificial source.
0: Yeah,
1: but that might be possible. There are chemicals that don't occur in nature that might find their way into one of these things.
0: I think the hard part, though, would be finding it first. Because I would imagine by the time it finally hit the moon, it'd be fairly sparse. Like it wouldn't be a big cluster of dust particles. And, you know, there might be one or two dust particles by the time it got here.
1: Exactly. No, I agree with that. I think that his comment is simply that it might be there. Mm. So should we be, you know, getting a sieve and putting moon dust through it and looking for anything interesting that's left behind, like a, you know, a screw or something like that? That would be good enough, actually.
0: Yeah, that would do it. Mm.
1: That would do it, as long as you weren't near one of the sites where something's collided from Earth, because there are several places on the moon where spacecraft have landed one of these unanticipated, what is it he calls them, unanticipated dismantling, or I can't remember Elon's term for when a spacecraft blows up.
0: Yeah, yeah. Yeah, it's an interesting one. And look, you never know. Maybe there are past civilizations floating around out there, the remnants of, and we could have passed through that dust. And so maybe one day someone will have time to go around the surface of the moon with a sieve and see what they can find. I think they found a Coke can on the moon, on Mars once, but it was only that pareidolia effect.
1: Yeah, pareidolia.
0: Yeah.
1: Just thinking about it, though, it does have echoes, doesn't it, of 2001 A Space Odyssey, because the monolith was on the moon.
0: Yes, that's right.
1: And, magnetic anomaly.
0: If you'd like to read that story, it's at phys.org. The paper was published on the archive server by astrophysicist Brian C. Lackey. This is Space Nuts. Andrew Dunkley here with Professor Fred Watson.
2: Roger, you're loud and clear here also. Space Nuts.
3: Heard on community radio across Australia.
0: Staying on the moon, Fred, this one is also focusing on moon dust, not to find past civilizations that might be floating around out there extinct. This has got more to do with long-term accommodation and other infrastructure on the moon. And, of course, the big problem is getting all the stuff up there to build your condominium or whatever it is you're going to do. There might be an alternative.
1: There might, that's right.
0: It's called moon dust.
1: Yes, indeed. And so this is some work that's come out of Texas A&M University. And it's actually, I think it's civil engineers who've written this paper rather than astrophysicists about exactly as you've said, about how you take, if you're going to have a moon base, and that's certainly on the cards. I mean, NASA's talking about a permanent presence on the moon by 2040, which means fairly sophisticated equipment and accommodation. If you're going to have that, you've got to look at the practicalities of basically how you get it there. There's a really nice quote, actually, from this Texas A&M professor. He's a professor of construction science at the College of Architecture. His name is Dr. Patrick Suerman, S-U-E-R-M-A-N-N. Put a P in it and it makes Superman. he says, we're moving past the era of flags and footprints. We have to stop thinking like explorers and start thinking like settlers. That means building with what's underneath our boots. And so there was a space conference, quite recently, at Texas A&M, and he essentially presented his vision of how this should be done. And the starting point is this quite staggering statistic, Andrew. This blew me away. It costs roughly $1 million to $1.3 million per kilogram to ship materials to the moon.
0: Yeah.
1: So that's the starting point.
0: That's an expensive condominium for sure.
1: It certainly is, yeah.
0: Yeah. I like the concept. I suppose the difficult part is, you know, the raw materials are there, but how do you go about using it and creating the building products and the hardware you need? What would the process be?
1: It's difficult stuff as well. Moon dust is very, very fine. Mm. It's very, very spiky.
0: It's like talcum powder. According to Buzz Aldrin.
1: That's right, with spikes on it. It's got very sharp corners, unlike talcum powder, which is why it sticks to everything. It stuck to the spacesuits of pretty well all the Apollo astronauts who walked on the moon, and one of them got hay fever from the dust on the way back.
0: I didn't know that.
1: First case of lunar hay fever.
0: Wow.
1: I can't remember who it was, but it was one of the returning Apollo astronauts. Anyway, the moon dust is there, and so that's the fundamental basis of this paper or this work. How do you turn something like that into something that you can work with? Bricks and mortar.
0: Harrison Schmidt, it was.
1: Oh, it's Harrison Schmidt, there you go.
0: Apollo 17.
1: It's Apollo 17, the final lunar landing mission. So it's basically what they've done is they've set out the paradigm for using moon dust as a building material as they see it, and it's not going to be as this article, which is on the brighter side. Actually, it's one of those rather jolly websites relating to many aspects of science. The first real lunar work crews, instead of teams of builders in hard hats, might depend on rovers moving the regolith and robotic arms printing structures layer by layer. So 3D printing could come into its own using moon dust as the raw material.
0: Wow. We've got 3D printed toilets in Dubbo.
1: Have you now?
0: Yeah. They built them in the park over on the western side of the river years ago. I remember watching the... every time we drive past, you could see the machine sort of adding another layer to the structure.
1: There you go. I mean, if you can print a toilet.
0: Print a toilet.
1: That's certainly the most important part of any building that you're going to put together. That's right. Yeah. There you go. Yeah. And yeah, and just one final comment on this. This comes from, as I said, Texas A&M, and certainly for Dr. Suhrmann, apparently, well, as the article says, before arriving at Texas A&M in 2017, he spent 2 decades in the US Air Force building sustainable infrastructure and bases in remote locations, including Guam and Greenland. It's two places that is hardly more different.
0: Oh, yeah.
1: Those years, he said, shaped the way he thinks about construction under pressure. So it's, yeah, I think it's a really interesting, perhaps look into the future. Maybe by the time we get old and grey and Space Nuts is really creaking around the edges, we might be talking about 3D printed buildings on the moon.
0: Maybe. It is fascinating. Yes, he laid out his vision at the 2026 Earth and Space Conference at Texas A&M. You can read the story on the brighterside.news website. I think that brings us to the end. Fred, thank you very much.
1: Thank you, Andrew. It's been jolly to talk about all this stuff. It's been a very brighter side morning.
0: Fascinating stories they are. And, yes, so we'll catch you up very, very soon. Fred, thank you again.
1: Sounds great.
0: Professor Fred Watson, astronomer at large. In the meantime, if you'd like to visit our website, it is online all the time, never breaks down. It was 3D printed at spacenutspodcast.com or spacenuts.io, and you can have a look around there, send us messages or questions. You can visit the shop. You can look at the Astronomy Daily newsfeed, sign up for that. You can become a supporter, whatever you like. That's at our website. Thanks to Hugh in the studio. He couldn't be with us today. He's always looking for the next big thing. And he told me he's running off to start a company called Moon Dust Brick and Tile. So we'll wish him well with that. And from me, Andrew Dunkley, thanks for your company. We'll see you on the next episode of Space Nuts. Bye-bye.
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4: Taking a look at the issues shaping the health and well-being of our diverse communities, this is Well, Well, Well, brought to you by the team from Thorn Harbour Health on Joy and the Community Radio Network.
5: Here on Well, Well, Well, we delve into the issues impacting and surrounding the health and well-being of our gender, sex, and sexually diverse communities. I'm your host, Rachel Cook, and this week we are speaking with Jacob Boehm. Jacob is the fairly newly appointed Aboriginal and Torres Strait Islander HIV peer worker who is heading up the Mob Plus program at the Positive Living Centre in Prahran. Now, while that is a pretty big role in itself, which we will dive into a little bit later, Jacob also has another life which is pretty impressive too. He is an award-winning theatre maker, choreographer and cultural leader from the Noongar and Kaurna nations of South Australia. His work often blends theatre, dance, ceremony and storytelling, and he's also the founder of the brilliant Yirrumboy Festival. Jacob, it is quite the CV.
6: Thank you, Rachel.
5: So before we get into your work with Mob Plus, I also just wanted to have a little chat about, you know, about your career in the arts and how it all began. Mm. So am I right in saying that you started with studying dance at NASDA Dance College, which is Australia's premier First Nations performing arts institution? Is that right? And was dance your first love?
6: I suppose it was my first love. It's what I studied formally. I started out in theatre when I was about 14. I was one of those troubled kids in school, and the teachers were going to send me to juvenile detention. There was a threat of me going into juvie because I was such a troubled little kid. And there was a social worker that said, that was seeing me and said, no, the child's not troubled, he's just bored. And so they sent me off to an after-school theatre company at Footscray Community Arts Centre at the time, run by Donna Jackson, who most people know who Donna Jackson is. Mm. She picked out of the Women's Circus.
5: Yes.
6: So I ended up under her directorship when I was 14 in a community theatre company that she started fresh out of Rusden called Foot and Mouth Theatre Company. And so I started learning theatre and storytelling as a 14-year-old with Donna. I'd always loved dancing, though, because my father was a dancer, my mother was a dancer, my aunties were dancers, so it was in the blood. And it was when I was at Melbourne Uni doing a BA that Annie Carolyn Briggs, who at the time she was the she was running the Career Student Liaison Unit, and she brought me into her office one day and she said, "How are you going here?" And I said, "Oh, I got a little bored." And she said, "Have you ever heard of NASDA?" And I hadn't. And by the end of that meeting, we'd filled out an application form and off I went to study dance. I was 20, 21 at the time.
5: That's amazing. That's one of those sliding door moments of, you know, you just happen to have the right person around you who said, no, he's not troubled, he's bored.
6: Yeah, exactly. It was definitely, it changed the course of that little kid's life. You know, having temper tantrums and throwing chairs at teachers. to, you know, going to school, getting good grades and just hanging out to get to theatre workshops at the end of the day, because that was the payoff. If I played nice, I could go to theatre.
5: Yeah, amazing stuff. And, like, I guess, you know, it really sort of, you know, which we'll touch on a bit later too, you know, just that healing power of the arts.
6: Yeah, but then dance had always been niggling at me. But I grew up in the western suburbs of Melbourne, right? Even though Dad's family, our family is from SA, we were all born and raised here in Melbourne. So I grew up in the western suburbs of Melbourne. And at the time, back in the, like, 70s and 80s, like, to be a young fella who was interested in dance, that was a really gay thing to do. And really brave if you were to go ahead and do it. So as a teenager, I didn't really feel safe enough to go and join a dance class,
5: mm-hmm.
6: especially growing up in the western suburbs, because I saw what happened to guys who were different. So it was only until my adult life did I find the courage to actually pursue that dream, and that's when I went to NASDA, and that was amazing, because not only did I, you know, learn everything from the Western canon of dance, from, like, ballet, we did Chiketi, we did Royal Academy, so English and Russian ballet, to contemporary styles from Martha Graham and Lester Horton, to tap. And then our foundation of our dance training was in traditional dance. So we had elders from all over the country who used to come and do residency with us, elders and songmen and songwomen that used to teach us ceremony from all around the country.
5: You've just sort of answered my next question, which is basically what was the experience like of going somewhere like NASDA? And, I mean, like, what was an extraordinary experience, all those different traditions of dance that you're talking about. For an Aboriginal man, what was that like to be able to have that access to your culture in that setting?
6: Well, that was the interesting thing, right? So as a mixed-blood kid who grew up in the western suburbs in a fairly white suburb, there was us, there was the Greeks, and there was the Lebanese that moved in the 80s. Everything else was white, white, white. So that was amazing, especially because we come from a broken line of culture. So in South Australia, where Dad and my family came from, they were all rounded up and put on Point Pierce Mission. And so at the mission, like, probably what Dad, my grandmother, four generations ago, everyone was banned from speaking language. It's only been over the last 30 years that we've actually put Noongar language back together again, and people are starting to learn it. So for me to be able to have access to traditional song, cultural practices that have been maintained, mainly from the northern parts of Australia, that was amazing in discovering and really cementing my identity and how I felt, how I'd felt all along, where I knew I'd belonged. And it was through those song men and song women, interestingly enough, that shaped my view of theatre, not just dance, but of theatre practice, because all of our dance and the singing, it was all theatre. We were telling stories, and that's where I landed. Like the foundations of my theatre practice began.
5: Which exactly? Because I guess, you know, you're already talking about sort of this multidisciplinary background already, and that's what your work really does incorporate, doesn't it? You know, So how does that work for you? Like, you know, in terms of what do you tend to find you start with one form and go, and the others come, or is there no sort of rhyme or reason to it?
6: No, there is rhyme and reason to it, because it actually feels more like a traditional practice. Right. Even though I'm using contemporary mediums, like, you know, I'll adopt projection into a theatre show or into a dance show. But I usually, you know, sometimes I'll use projection as a visual theatre element of ceremony. So I look at multidisciplinary practice much like ceremony. So you can't, or what in Noongar we would say Gurubangaja or Gurabri or Kurabri or Bungun in some other parts. But when we do Gurubangaja, you have to have your story, and your story relates to the land that you're dancing about. It will have a moiety or a totem associated with that. There will be a song that is sung, or songs, and a cycle that is sung. So those stories are then also have music, they have dance, and then they also have visual art, because the rest of the story is painted on your body. And so I just use that as how I approach theatre. But it's all using all different technology and contemporary mediums.
5: You've created so many works, but the one I want to talk about is your acclaimed solo work, Blood on the Dance Floor. Now, this was a deeply personal work. Can you tell us what it was about?
6: Yeah, so Blood on the Dance Floor is, well, I suppose you could describe it as autobiographical fiction, really. It's about a man who is falling in love, and he's at that point of disclosure, whether or not to tell the new love whether he's HIV positive or not, which a lot of people living with HIV all have to face at some point or another. And my reason for doing that, I was turning 40. I thought, okay, I've got one more dance in me before I have to retire my old knees. And so it was almost like a birthday present to myself to go, okay, one more lap on the stage to do a dance theatre piece. But it was also about looking at a HIV story on stage from a First Nations perspective, from an Aboriginal perspective, which there aren't many. I don't think there's many other than mine, really. That also spoke about love. That wasn't one of those AIDS plays where everyone dies, because I live with HIV. My experience, I don't get to see my experience on television or film, because on television and film, everyone's got Kaposi's sarcoma and they're dead by the end of it. And I wanted to see my story on stage and the story of my friends, where we're living with HIV and we're facing things like falling in love, wanting to be loved. And that's what Blood on the Dance Floor was about.
5: So that is just so beautiful. I was thinking, gee, Is there ever, I know that you probably say now that the knees couldn't take it anymore, but it would be so wonderful to see, you know, another restaging of this production.
6: Well, funny you should say that, but the current artistic team at Yirrumbuy has been talking to me this year going, yes, we know you're 52, but could you please, please, please do Blood on the Dance Floor for us? So there are conversations happening.
5: Wow. You heard it here first.
6: Bang. Oh.
5: What was it like actually, you know, sharing such intimate parts of your life on stage?
6: You know what? I actually, while we were making it, I didn't think about it at all. I felt like it was, I took it as a responsibility from the time I started writing it up until the opening night. It was all about the responsibility of making sure that HIV Blackfella stories were put on stage with grace and with artistic excellence. So I felt more, the whole process was about a responsibility to tell a really good bloody story, one of our stories. And it wasn't until opening night when I fell into bed later that night with my husband and I looked at him and went, oh, crap, I just came out, didn't I? I mean, most people around me knew that I was HIV positive, but I was never that public about it. So it wasn't until I'd done the opening night that I went, oh, okay, I've just publicly outed myself. And that took, I almost went into a tailspin, but actually it was a privilege because in Blood on the Dance Floor, I get to acknowledge some of the friends that didn't make it. That didn't get to tell their own story. So, yeah, it became a privilege to share those details, really.
5: Here on Well, Well, Well, we're speaking with Jacob Boehm, who is the Aboriginal and Torres Strait Islander HIV peer worker who is heading up the Mob Plus program at the Positive Living Centre. We're talking with Jacob about Mob Plus, but also about his career in the arts. Stay with us. We have more coming up in just a moment.
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5: Here on Well, Well, Well, we're continuing the conversation with Jacob Boehm about his career in the arts and our program Mob Plus. This brings us to the program that you lead, Mob Plus. Can you just take us through exactly what Mob Plus is?
6: So Mob Plus is a network of blackfellas living in Victoria who have been living with HIV or are newly diagnosed, who are looking for social, cultural, informational, educational and family support. It's an opportunity for First Nations mob living with HIV to have a network that is supportive and that is a group that can kind of be a like family. Not all of us have the similar experience, but a lot of us in Aboriginal communities, not all, but yeah, there's a decent lot of us don't have a good run with family or with community when we come out as HIV positive. There's still a lot of education to do in our communities in terms of stigma, discrimination and empathy. So Mob Plus is a space for us to get together really and support each other.
5: Apart from that, and obviously, you know, you're talking about, you know, why this is an important space for Aboriginal and Torres Strait Islander people with HIV to come together, what are some of the things that you do?
6: So, for instance, we have, we do cultural activities. Like last year, for NAIDOC Week last year, we made a collective a possum skin cloak that we collectively made with the community around the Positive Living Centre at Thorn Harbour Health. We have put on other NAIDOC events. We now have got partnerships happening with the AFL, so we're, you know, doing social events like going to the footy. We've got partnerships happening with different arts and cultural organisations like the Australian Centre for Contemporary Art, the Obituary Theatre, who are providing tickets for us to get together and have cultural experiences together. And then also doing things like planning more cultural events, like taking, we've got a walking group starting in spring. We're looking at doing foraging for native food around the suburbs, and also looking at native cooking with, you know, Indigenous ingredients and all kinds of stuff like that.
5: Yeah, it sounds so brilliant. I would want to ask you, you know, as a peer worker, you know, what does peer support mean in practice? You know, how is it different from other forms of support?
6: Well, I suppose in terms of peer support, the one thing that is completely different is that you have someone who has lived experience of what, you know, for want of a better term, the client is experiencing themselves. So there is automatically a language, an empathy, and an understanding. So you can kind of get on to talking about the things that need to be talked about. Of course, you know, you need to set boundaries, and there is a level of professionality that you have to establish. But the difference being that as a peer worker, you already have a shared language because you know what they're talking about.
5: And I guess, and the other thing as a peer worker, I mean, you know, you are also learning as well. What have you learned from the people who come to Mob Plus and share their stories and experiences?
6: Well, what I've learned is that really already is that not any two of us have the same experience. We're vastly different, and that is, you know, we have a vastly different experiences of living with HIV, of being Aboriginal or Torres Strait, because, you know, that's basically where we come from, our skin, our totems, everything. It pretty much determines that. But there are so many different experiences of being Aboriginal or Torres Strait Islander and living with HIV in this country, whether you are heterosexual, you know, lesbian, gay, trans, bi. Like, there are so many different stories that not one of us really has the same experience. And there's that in itself, the multiplicity of experiences makes it such a rich kind of network, so that you're constantly learning about someone else's life, the way somebody else has lived or faced, you know, hardship or troubles. Like, we had one of our luncheons and meetings today, and, you know, a couple of issues came up, and it was great just hearing, you know, because, you know, we have straight women, we have straight men, we have gay men, we have trans people in that group, that all of us had a very different take on the same problem. It was that in itself is amazing.
5: What are your hopes for the future of Mob Plus and for Aboriginal and Torres Strait Islander people living with HIV across Australia?
6: My hope for Mob Plus is that it grows to be what I know it is, a really useful, strong and sacred space for our brother, boys, sister, girls, all our Aboriginal and Torres Strait Islander family to come to be able to see themselves as worthy and whole human beings that aren't broken just because of a virus, that this group is acknowledged among the wider HIV sector as necessary, that we can provide our lived experience and expertise to policy, to health, to the practice of treating Aboriginal and Torres Strait Islanders in the health system, that there's a lot of knowledge that can be utilised. So that's my hope for it, that the knowledge bank that we already have and that is growing in Mob Plus can be acknowledged in the broader sector to help and assist. And end HIV by what? We're still aiming for 2030?
5: Yeah.
6: Yeah.
5: That's the number.
6: There we go.
5: So, Jacob, just finally, if people want to know more about Mob Plus, where can they go?
6: Well, you can find all about Mob Plus on the Thorn Harbour Health website. You'll have links to there or Positive Living Centre. And you can contact me directly if you'd like on jacob.boehm@thornharbourhealth.org.
5: We will have all of those details up on the podcast page for everyone to go to if they want to get in touch with you, Jacob, and to find out more about Mob Plus. Thank you so much for joining us today. What an inspiration that you are in all of the work that you do, and thank you, basically, for the... And I'm so looking forward to the next production of Blood on the Dance Floor.
6: Thank you for having me on.
5: That's all we have time for on this episode of Well, Well, Well. 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
2: Hello, I'm Alyssa Delfs. Anthony Albanese is hosting a number of Pacific Prime Ministers today as he continues to work towards solidifying Australia's regional influence. Bilateral meetings with Papua New Guinea, Tonga and Samoa have taken place today, with all four leaders to attend the State of Origin Decider tonight. It comes after Mr. Albanese returned from a trip to the Pacific, during which he signed a significant defence pact with Fiji and visited the Solomon Islands, while today also marks the beginning of the Puk Puk Treaty with PNG. Meantime, addressing the media today, Prime Minister Albanese says he wants to continue engaging with Australia's Pacific Island neighbours, especially Tonga and Samoa.
3: For the first 125 years of Australian history, we had two alliances with the United States and New Zealand. In the last year, we've had Papua New Guinea and then Fiji that have made a substantial difference. The alliance is, of course, a very high level.
2: Telstra has apologised to customers, including those trying to call 000, for a widespread national outage that halted trains in two states and hit thousands of businesses. The telco says it's investigating the issue, with thousands of people still unable to make calls or access data on their phones. Services have returned for 90% of customers, but Telstra is continuing to investigate the outages while returning connection to the remaining affected users. Telstra's Chief Financial Officer, Michael Ackland, thanked customers for their patience.
4: We know that customers across the whole community rely on our connectivity, and this network challenge has caused many issues and it's been a big disruption to many people's days, and we apologise for that. Our teams are working right now as quickly as possible to get things back online, and we will share updates with you as we have them.
2: Overseas, the United States has confirmed it launched a series of retaliatory strikes against Iran this morning. The military says it's in response to Iranian attacks on three commercial tankers that were passing through the Strait of Hormuz overnight. Regional and remote communities across New South Wales are set to benefit from a fleet of mobile service centres. From this month, the new fleet will operate as a modified branch in a box with a customer service terminal that can be removed from the vehicle and operated independently. The four-wheel drive capability also makes it easier for the Mobile Service New South Wales centres to be deployed to communities impacted by natural disasters like floods or fire, allowing staff to assist in delivering financial support grants and recovery efforts. Nominations are open for Australia's first truly national agriculture awards. ACM Agri and the National Farmers Federation are running the event for the first time to recognise farmers, producers and industry professionals who drive innovation, leadership and positive change. ACM Agri's Penelope Arthur explained how these new awards are unique.
5: There are a couple of other agricultural award platforms around, but we just felt there was a real opportunity to use our publications and websites to drive a national program to really elevate those people doing great things in agriculture and farming.
2: And taking a look at sport, both the Maroons and the Blues remain unchanged ahead of tonight's State of Origin decider. New South Wales are still waiting to decide if they should bring Cameron Murray into the starting lineup, leaving Isaiah Yeo on the bench. It comes after Matt Burton left Blues camp after Ethan Strange overcame an ankle injury earlier in the week. Meantime, Queensland are set to field the same backline for the decider tonight, with a few changes up front, including the addition of Pat Carrigan.
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6: Hi there, this is Arif from CMCF. 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
7: And welcome to The Wire, your independent national coverage of current affairs right across Australia on community and Indigenous radio. I'm Amina Shakir, coming to you from Sin in Melbourne, Victoria. And today on the show,
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0: Australia marks Fundraiser Appreciation Day, and we hear from the people helping charities and community organisations raise vital funds. We'll have this and more for you over the next half hour. A community sports club in Victoria is the latest to use full solar and battery installation. The Porter-Linkton Demons Football Netball Club will save thousands of dollars in power bills and reduce its energy usage by 94%. An organisation is supporting the project, saying sporting clubs need to become climate resilient for future weather events. The Wire's Eduardo Jordan spoke to former AFL player and founder of Footy for Climate, Tom Campbell, the aim of his organisation.
1: Yeah, Footy for Climate's the organisation that I founded with my good mate Jasper Pittard when we were North Melbourne players back in 2020. We were seeing the impacts of climate change on communities around Australia through the Black Summer bushfires, and we wanted to use our platform of AFL Footy to do something about it. That's where the idea for Footy for Climate came from, and over the last 5 years, we've grown our ambition, and really at the moment we're starting to target communities where we can really lead with some great projects like Power Forward, support these communities to thrive into the future.
2: So I understand this week you are going to be part of an exciting project there in Port Arlington. Could you please tell us what it is?
1: Yeah, Port Arlington has got the third iteration of the Power Forward program, which is Footy for Climate's flagship project, where we're leading with solar and battery installations at community clubs to lower their costs and reduce their emissions. Resync have come on and donated an incredible installation that will actually save 94% of the energy that the club draws from the grid, saving about $12,500 every year.
2: So that's a lot of money, and you know they can reinvest that into the community club as well, I guess.
1: Yeah, that's really, you know, at the core of what we're trying to do at Footy for Climate. You know, we want to show that climate and sustainability solutions are not just good for the environment, but they're actually good for people in the community too. What we've been able to demonstrate with earlier Power Forward programs, like the one we first piloted in Mansfield, is that these solar and battery installations save a lot of money that the club is able to then reinvest into all sorts of different programs, whether that, you know, more uniforms or more accessible play for, you know, different members of the community, or things like concussion screening, which is, you know, a really topical issue at the moment. The club can actually channel those funds, you know, where it's going to be most impactful for them.
2: So, Tom, why is it critical to support community sports clubs to act on climate change, specifically with these renewable energy resources?
1: Well, you know, my starting point for this is, you know, loving the game of football and really seeing the impact that climate change through extreme weather is having on our community clubs right around Australia. We know that nearly 600 clubs have required financial assistance from the AFL since 2020, since when we started, due to the impacts of extreme weather. And we want to lead with solutions that help to build their resilience into the future. So a program like Power Forward, it does, you know, have a great environmental impact, which is reducing emissions, but it also helps the community resilience. So thinking of a place like Myrtleford, which also had a Power Forward installation, it's the community place of last resort. And in a time like a bushfire, the footy club having reliable energy that can supply the whole community who can meet at that place is a really important step that we can take to support the resilience of communities.
2: So the project in Port Arlington is the third one that you're contributing to set up these renewable energies, you know, with solar and batteries and etc. What's the feedback from the other sports clubs who have been supported by Footy for Climate so far about this?
1: Yeah, we've had some fantastic community events alongside the installation. And that's what we're doing again in Port Arlington on the 11th, is to go and meet with the community and really celebrate this great Power Forward installation. So the response has been fantastic. I've had, you know, a whole bunch of people that are really excited about, you know, the renewable energy shift. But there's other people that are also just really excited to see their club be supported on the bottom line and help them to, you know, continue to thrive as a footy club in a different way. So, you know, it's been, you know, overall just a really fantastic thing to be a part of. And I feel really privileged to be able to go to so many clubs and actually just speak to the community and see the benefit of these programs.
2: Now, what does the future look like? How can Sports Club get in touch with you? What's the process? If you can tell us a little bit more on that.
1: Yeah, so there's a

0: really exciting federal government program called Game On that, you know, clubs can apply for some federal government funding, which is, you know, a really fantastic step at the moment. But what we'd really encourage football clubs to do is to get onto the Footy for Climate website and fill in an EOI, and then, you know, we can get in touch about how we might be able to have you involved in future Power Forward projects.
1: And I'm guessing this is all across Australia. It's not just focusing Victoria, I'm guessing. Is that correct?
0: Yeah, this is a national program. So we want to support clubs right around Australia. You know, the climate impacts, you know, aren't just in Victoria. Some of the, you know, largest impacts of climate impacted clubs have been in other states where, you know, we've seen cyclones in southeast Queensland, we've seen flooding in New South Wales. So some of those, you know, more significant impacts have actually been outside Victoria in the last 5 years.
2: That was Tom Campbell from Footy for Climate speaking with The Wire's Eduardo Jordan. The ABC is embracing artificial intelligence in its newsroom, announcing staff will begin using AI to help turn radio programs into online articles. The broadcaster says the technology will save time and allow journalists to focus on more in-depth reporting. But the move has also raised questions about trust, accuracy, and the future of journalism. I spoke with Timothy Kusky, researcher at the University of Sydney's Centre for AI, Trust and Governance, for more.
3: I think the key thing seems to be, looking from the outside, that they've now got this position where they've negotiated a deal with Anthropic to use their Claude AI, and that has given them the controls over what happens to their material that they would like to have, that they would feel safe having over the AI, where previously, as we've seen across a number of platforms, privacy has not necessarily been guaranteed. We've seen organizations not necessarily living up to their side of what the public might expect to be their trusted obligations as people dealing with their communications.
4: I think there's a lot of fear from journalists around job loss when media organizations incorporate AI or use AI. Will we see job loss from ABC or I guess even less hiring from the organization in the future?
3: I would separate the push towards reducing the capacity of journalists to engage with public news production, to engage with news gathering and investigations, from the efficiency dividends of any innovation, specifically AI innovations. And the reason I say that that separation should be there is that the financial situations, the political pressures, the sort of organizational pressures that say, hey, cut staff, those are omnipresent. They're always there. They're there for every organization, and they've been there for now for decades. And what we're seeing across many fields is AI is being used as an excuse to cut staffing, to fire off people. And then we'll find after a few months, after a while, oh, hey, you know what? We actually need those people. Let's hire you back on, but for half the pay. We've got these financial incentives to reduce staffing, to imperil the jobs and the job security of journalists. That's a pressure that's been going on for two decades.
4: In terms of disclosing AI, how would ABC work around that?
3: The disclosure issue is really a contentious topic because, let's say, for example, you put a disclosure on everything that you do that's AI. First, you need to sort of say, okay, well, every time I Google something, AI comes up. Do I need to disclose that? Do I only disclose when the AI has generated the text originally? What if AI just gets rid of some typos? You know, if it's all it's done is gone through and fixed things like Grammarly, like spell check has done for the longest time. So the first thing we have to contend with is, at what level does the usage of AI require a disclosure? If it's all of it, okay, then every time a person reads an article, they're going to basically have to deal with the equivalent of a terms and conditions. That's not going to have any impact on the reader apart from making them annoyed. And then the next thing is, if there is disclosure on every single article, it may as well be invisible. It may as well be wallpaper for all that it matters to the reader, because they're going to see it so often, they're not going to see an alternative. And a lot of times they're not able to choose, or they're just not willing to choose what news is coming their way anyways. I'm not necessarily a champion in the disclosure department. My ultimate concern is whether or not the journalists are making sure that the content is, for lack of a better word, theirs.
4: Another major concern around AI has been if it can be trusted with, especially with producing news stories. Is there a risk of too many mistakes when it comes to using AI?
3: The key thing is, and this goes back to the issue of journalistic labor and what those journalists are doing in that room. The key thing is that the mistakes need to be identified and fixed, and that material needs to be accountable to the journalist that sort of puts their stamp on it, right? So the risk of AI making mistakes ultimately comes down to, and this goes in every field, this goes in law, this goes in medicine, this goes in journalism, every place that AI is popping up, the risk goes down to the person that is responsible and accountable. I absolutely think there's a risk. It's a very well-known risk, a very well-documented risk, that the AI is going to make mistakes. I think anybody that engages with it any length of time sort of says, yeah, I know you're going to get this wrong, but I'll fix it, right? I'll fix it in post, essentially.
2: That was Timothy Koski, researcher at the University of Sydney's Centre for AI, Trust and Governance, speaking to The Wire. 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I'm Amina Shakur in Melbourne. 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To our friends in Noosa on Noosa FM 101.3. And to the other side of the country to Radio Goolaree in Broome, Western Australia. In Australia, Fundraiser Appreciation Day occurs on the first Friday of July, which is the first Friday following the end of financial year, when we see the highest levels of donor generosity. The theme for Fundraiser Appreciation Day 2026 is the power of the ask. Fundraisers are vital in helping charitable organisations and non-profit causes fulfil their mission by raising valuable funds and building lasting relationships with their supporters. John King from Inner FM Melbourne has the story.
5: Every risk test for kidney disease, every young person who finds their way out of a crisis, every medical breakthrough leading to faster and more accurate diagnoses. None of it happens without someone who is willing to make the ask. Why should we celebrate fundraisers? It's a question that might seem to answer itself, but the fundraising profession is one that too often goes unrecognized, working behind the scenes while the causes it sustains take the spotlight. Jennifer Brutkowski leads fundraising and marketing with the Sir David Martin Foundation, a family foundation helping young Australians in crisis. They support young people experiencing drug and alcohol addiction to receive the care they need, including Mission Australia's Triple Care Farm.
6: I think we should celebrate fundraisers because some of the most important things in the world would not happen without them. Think about it. Medical research that goes unfunded by government or anyone else, crisis lines, guide dogs, hospices, safe places for people in crisis. None of that runs on goodwill alone. Somebody has to make it possible. And that somebody is a fundraiser. And it's not just one kind of person or one kind of fundraiser. It's the relationship manager sitting with a donor over a cup of tea, the social media officer crafting an urgent appeal when a disaster hits, and it's the person doing the receipting so that every gift is thanked properly. Every one of those people turns generosity into something real. So when we're celebrating fundraisers, we're really celebrating all of them and the whole machinery of care that keeps so much of our society functioning.
5: David Sloan is head of philanthropy with Wesley Research Institute. The Institute's work spans across a broad range of health areas, including spatial biology, celiac disease and immune health, cardiovascular, cancer, critical care and clinical trials.
7: In Australia, I don't think it's any coincidence that we do this the first Friday of July for a reason. We know we've just come out of June and it's the most generous month of the year. But fundraisers have obviously just come through that end of financial year. And if you've experienced it, it's a full contact sport and they deserve a day. And certainly we have all earned that to actually sort of high five each other and just give each other a bit of a celebratory aspect. But also it encourages that culture of gratitude and appreciation within organisations as well.
5: Kat Crowley works with Kidney Health Australia, fighting for people with kidney disease to increase awareness, early detection and better treatment of this incurable disease.
8: Fundraising isn't just a job or a function within a not-for-profit organisation. It's a purposeful career for passionate, creative and innovative people that are the champions of the not-for-profit sector. We should celebrate them because they are the backbone of the charitable sector, yet too often they go unseen, under-resourced and undervalued. But perhaps most importantly, we need to celebrate fundraisers because of their humanity. In an uncertain world faced with economic pressures and growing need, fundraisers continue to believe in the generosity of others, that connection matters, and that together we can build a better future for everybody.
5: For Jennifer, working with a foundation dedicated to Australia's most vulnerable young people, the ask carries enormous stakes and enormous humanity.
6: The power of the ask, to me, is about reframing what asking actually is. We sometimes treat the ask like an imposition, as though we're taking something from people. But I generally see it the other way. The ask is an invitation. It's offering someone the opportunity to live their values in a way they can see and feel. So when we ask well, with honesty and respect, we aren't just raising money. We're giving people a way to belong to a story that they really care about. And that, to me, is the real power of the ask.
5: For David, the power of the ask is something that he thinks about in terms of permission and possibility.
7: The ask is the moment where all of it kind of comes together in some ways. It's an invitation to be part of something that matters, that they're stepping into the story that you've described and engaged them in that matches what their mission in life has been, and it's something that's meaningful to them. The other thing that we do is it's like an act of permission. It can be that we're giving permission to generosity and permission to act on something, because most people want to give, but they often just rely on someone to open that door. And that's what we do. We open the door, and that reframe of invitation and the reframe of sort of solicitation to permission changes everything about how we show up in the room, and it changes the conversation. And to me, it changes the relationship. So the power of the ask isn't about pressure. To me, it's always about possibility.
5: And for Kat, that invitation is deeply personal.
8: To me, the power of the ask is at the very heart of successful fundraising. One of my favourite phrases throughout my career has been, if you don't ask, you don't get. A strong case for support appeals to logic and can spark interest, but the real power lies behind rational persuasion. The true power of the ask is found in emotional connection.
5: To learn more about Fundraiser Appreciation Day, to give thanks and take action to support fundraisers you know, visit fundraiserday.com.au.
2: That was John King from InnerFM Melbourne with that story. Throughout the year, The Wire has covered what Australians with disability can achieve and what the government is proposing to be more inclusive. The achievement of advocates and community members with disability is a big step towards inclusivity. Graham Innes is a blind lawyer who fought against bigotry to achieve professional success. With his resilience, he challenged systemic discrimination by becoming a lawyer. He is a former Disability Discrimination Commissioner and spoke with Powered Media's Emma Myers about how his resilience helped him to be a successful lawyer.
9: I suppose the key story for me is that my parents treated me just like my other two brothers and sisters, rather than treating me like a kid with a disability. And that meant some challenges, that I ran into a few more objects and obstacles in my life as someone who's blind, and I met a few more challenges. But what it taught me was a couple of things. Firstly, the importance of resilience, of being able to deal with those sorts of obstacles, but also that it didn't limit my expectations. And that was really important to me, because I wasn't limited by what I describe as the soft bigotry of low expectations. And that started in my family and then built to my own worldview. And I've been able to encourage that amongst others. And whilst I'm not saying in any way that I've been successful, I think society does limit people with disabilities by having low expectations of us. And when there are low expectations of people, then many people don't rise above those expectations. But I didn't have those low expectations, so I was able to do that and pursue the sorts of dreams that I wanted to pursue.
10: And how would you describe yourself?
9: I'm determined and some people call that stubborn. And that's been in some ways a bit of a disadvantage, but in a lot of ways a real benefit in my life and my career. I am a problem solver. The title of my autobiography is Finding a Way, and that's what I do. I find a way to resolve problems, and I'm focused on what I do, and I enjoy what I do. I think that's the other thing. I enjoy interacting with people. I enjoy the work that I do. I enjoy being able to empower and facilitate people to achieve more in their own lives. That's what gets me out of bed in the morning.
10: You completely changed the game throughout all of your career and even in your schooling years. Can you tell us a bit about that?
9: Well, I went to a special school for the first part of my schooling, and the teachers at that school were passionate. The school was well resourced. It was a small school, but it took me away from all of my friends in my local community. I had to travel an hour each day to school and an hour back since the age of four, which was a real challenge for me, dealing with that amount of travel and getting homework done and all that sort of stuff. But the problem with segregated education is that it's the absolutely wrong training for people who we then want to live in the community. And I understand why parents put their kids in special schools, because as parents, and I'm a parent myself, we want the best for our child and we're afraid about putting our child in the open environment. But I can assure you that special schools are not the best environment for kids with disabilities, because they don't train us to interact in the world around us.
10: And how did this background, being treated like everyone else, did segregated education influence your decision to go into law?
9: No, not at all. In fact, I probably did better once I got out into a regular school, which I did later in my schooling career, in terms of my understanding or my the direction that I wanted to take. I wanted to study law because my family, I was always brought up in a family who respected social justice. We were a middle-class family. We didn't have a lot of money, but we weren't poor. And my parents instilled in all three of us, my sister and brother and myself, the importance of contributing to the community in which we lived. And they did that through their own example. They contributed to the community in a whole range of ways. And so I wanted to do something in my career which would make the world a better place. And I thought that being a lawyer and being able to be involved in changing laws would mean that I could help in the effort to improve the world.
10: And how did that impact your decision to contribute to the law society?
9: Basically, I did 30 interviews for jobs in the first year I was out of law school and College of Law, and I didn't get any of those jobs. And the reason I didn't was because people couldn't see how a blind person could operate as a lawyer, even though I didn't put it in my application. And the reason I didn't put my blindness in my application was that I knew I wouldn't get interviews if I did. So I would front up at the interview with my white cane and probably shocked a few employers, but they couldn't really see how a blind person was going to be able to work as a lawyer, even though I explained how I'd completed all of the study, done all the work necessary and was fully trained. And I talked to them about how I'd get access to printed material and how I could travel around and visit courts and other places. But they couldn't make that jump. They couldn't see how I could work as a lawyer. So I had to find another way.
2: Former Disability Discrimination Commissioner Graeme Innes there speaking with Powered Media's Emma Myers. Unfortunately, that is the end of today's show. Thanks so much for listening wherever you are in Australia. The Wire is a co-production between community radio stations, SYN in Melbourne, 2SER in Sydney, Radio Adelaide, 4ZZZ and Radio 4EB in Brisbane. 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We pay our respects to elders past, present and emerging. I'm Amina Shakir, coming to you from SYN in Melbourne, Victoria. Thanks so much for your company and we'll see you next time on The Wire.
11: 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I was involved with 2XX from 1982 to 1990. It's so wonderful that People Powered Radio has been powering along for 50 years. Happy birthday, 2XX.
12: I'm Jonathan Green, a 2XX voice from the late 1970s. Oh dear. And a happy 50th to 2XX and all its sale. You know, you haven't changed a bit.

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I'm going to be with you for the next 90 minutes. This is Michael G filling in, not filling in, but also, but as well as being part of your family for the next 90 minutes on 2XXFM, the People Powered Radio, and we are streaming online and on demand on 2XXFM.org.au. Now, if you are a first-time listener to this wonderful radio station, welcome. And I'm hope that you, at least I hope that you can enjoy an eclectic range of music today. And if you are streaming in from somewhere else in the region, in Australia, or if you are listening to us overseas on demand or on our streaming site, well, welcome to 2XX. And I hope that you are feeling safe, and that if you're in the Northern Hemisphere and experiencing the extreme heat, that you're in a place where it's cool, and if it's not, try and find a place where that you can get away from the heat that is part of life now in northern part of the world, and probably we'll probably experience that as we have a super El Nino coming towards us at this very moment. Today, we'll have, as usual, news at 1 and at 2. We'll cover off the weather, which is provided, the forecast that is provided by the Bureau of Meteorology. And then we will have, after the weather, a chat with a certain gentleman who is going to tell us all about the Grand Mathematics Quiz that is going to be held, I believe, in Canberra, but I may be wrong there. So I'll have to have a chat with the fine gentleman after the 1 o'clock, and perhaps after the weather as well. I'll figure out. We might actually have the news, then this gentleman to talk about the quiz, and then we'll talk about the weather after that. But we're going to play lots of music today. Hopefully, music that you'll enjoy, and hopefully I didn't play last week. So settle in, grab a cup of coffee. If you're out walking, get the earplugs in, and enjoy the next 90 minutes with Michael G.

For all of the sweet loving that I have received, in the sun, in the rain, by the moon, by the sea. There is one time then I'm thinking of, one time where one woman did knock me off my feet.

0: Hands were sweating and my chest was beating, so I cried. Excuse me, what is the secret to your soul?
1: Ha ha ha.

Well, that is a bit of entertainment for the moment, and we were talking a little bit about the ability for lots of people to tune in to 2XXFM, in particular on Lunchbox from all over the world and in the region around the ACT and perhaps nationally. But just to give people a sense that might be listening to us in the northern parts of the world, we are currently sitting at 10.8 degrees Celsius, and it feels like 8.7. So it started off the day when the sun came up about, felt like minus 5.7, and it was about 1 degree or thereabouts. So it's warming up, but we here in the southern hemisphere are experiencing a winter and can only think what it's like to be in the northern hemisphere with the terrible, terrible extreme heat that's currently hurting people all around the northern parts of the world.

Well, that was a bit of entertainment. Something went completely wrong with that track, so I'm going to play another one for your entertainment.

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1: Hello, I'm Laura Devoy. The Prime Minister says today's national Telstra outage is deeply concerning and disruptive. The telco says 90% of affected services were back online by 10 a.m. Australian Eastern Standard Time. However, some users may continue to experience difficulties. The outage has affected both passenger and freight rail services across the country and courts in Tasmania. Speaking in Brisbane this morning, Anthony Albanese said Telstra indicated there is no evidence of the outage being malicious.
2: And investigations are underway at this stage. What Telstra have indicated to the government is that they don't see this as being, there's no evidence of it being malicious.
1: Meantime, the Leader of the Opposition, Angus Taylor, has questioned if there is any connection between the Telstra outage and a missile test conducted by China on Monday. He says the government has questions to answer.
3: Give us the answers. I would encourage Australians not to use 000, of course, if they don't need to. But we need answers to these questions. And in the absence of answers, we're going to see all sorts of ideas as to what's really going on. So we need the government to front up.
1: Two investigations into the outgoing head of the National Anti-Corruption Commission will be discontinued. The inspector of the NAC was looking into Paul Brereton's handling of perceived conflicts of interest and his ties to the Australian Defence Force. He announced his resignation as commissioner in May and steps down this month. In a statement issued today, the inspector said the NAC needs to focus on detecting, investigating and deterring corruption, and that work would be unnecessarily hampered by continued scrutiny of the actions of a person who no longer held the position of commissioner. Two teenage boys allegedly involved in an online fight club in Adelaide have been arrested. Concerns were raised earlier this week after footage of organised fights were uploaded to social media. Premier Peter Malinauskas has asked his government to crack down on the trend. Police Minister Michael Brown says organisers could face criminal charges under the new posting and boasting laws. Those arrested were aged 14 and 17. Police are tracking down another four boys believed to have been involved. The United States Central Command says it hit more than 80 targets with precision munitions in its latest round of strikes against Iran. CENTCOM says the strikes were in response to attacks on commercial vessels transiting the Strait of Hormuz. It says US forces struck Iranian air defence systems, command and control networks, coastal radar sites, anti-ship missile capabilities, and more than 60 Islamic Revolutionary Guard Corps boats in and near the strait. Hundreds of staff at BHP's Port Hedland bulk export terminal in Western Australia's Pilbara are set to walk off the job. The Western Mine Workers Alliance, the Australian Manufacturing Workers Union and the Electrical Trades Union says workers will put down their tools for 8 hours on the 16th of July after the latest round of negotiations failed to reach an agreement. At least 20 people have been killed by extreme weather in different parts of China, while tens of thousands have been displaced. Severe storms have brought tornadoes, while more than a dozen people remain buried under a landslide in the west. Turning to sport, in tennis, men's third seed Felix Auger-Aliassime has been knocked out of Wimbledon by seven-time champion Novak Djokovic. Djokovic defeated Auger-Aliassime in a fifth-set tiebreak to advance to the semi-finals. In the women's draw, Karolina Muchova is also through to the semis after a straight-sets win over 14th seed Naomi Osaka, while Coco Gauff beat Jessica Pegula in three sets.
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6: This is Michael G on Lunchbox, and as I said or indicated at the beginning of today's program, we would have a wonderful guest on after the news at 1 o'clock to talk about a mathematical quiz. Welcome, Hermit. How are you, good sir? You there, sir? Hello? We seem to have lost our guest. I'll have to see where he has gone. We should be on the system. We'll have to see. Are you there, Hermit? I don't know what is going on. I may have to ring him back because it seems that we have...
7: Hello?
6: You're there, sir.
7: Hello, Michael. Can you hear me?
6: Yes, I can hear you good. So I thought there for a moment we'd lost you, but that's what technology is all about. But if you're talking about maths and you're looking at a pen and paper, I don't think there's a lot of technology involved in that exercise, good sir. But tell me, what is this event all about?
7: Thank you, Mike, first of all, for having me on your show. As you know, I have keen interest in kind of organizing, having me on your show. As you know, I have keen interest in kind of organizing quizzes.

0: And
1: is, then come, yep.
0: And so is this a free event, or do people have to pay an entry fee?
1: So it is a completely free event, and attendance is free, but registration is essential. 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It is primarily for young kids, especially for high school and secondary school students and undergrads. Of course, we welcome math enthusiasts of all skill levels to attend this event and enjoy an engaging mathematics quiz. And there'll be some light refreshments as well at the end of the event. So,
0: and has this event been a regular activity, or is it just something new for this year?
1: So, Mike, this is something which is at a pilot kind of event. This is the first event for this year, which I am organizing. And if there's, you know, keen interest from like people who come in, and if there's a community of mathematicians or math enthusiasts who would like to attend this in the future, I'll be more than happy to host many of these or make it a series.
0: And is this activity something that is replicated around Australia, or do you think this is a one-off for perhaps us here in Canberra?
1: Oh, this is absolutely a great question. So when I posted this event on Eventbrite, some of the kind of reactions or kind of responses I got is this is something what Canberra was lacking. And such kind of events which are completely maths-oriented have been not organized in a full-fledged manner. So this is something which is kind of an initiative which has been kind of welcomed in the community here in Canberra. So I'm kind of aware of events which are happening on the coast or in like bigger cities such as Sydney and Melbourne. So this is obviously for us, I think it's going to be a very interesting event which has been keenly been welcomed by our community here.
0: And in a way, there's a lot of other events where each state holds its competition, and then there could be a national competition. Is that the case here? Or, I mean, do you think this might evolve into a national event where each state held and territory holds its own event and then feeds into a much larger exercise? And perhaps would you be willing to organize that?
1: Actually, that's really nice. That's a really great question. In fact, I would like to give you some context, Mike. Like, you know, last year I had been involved with a very with a national kind of event, which was which is actually international. It's I kind of actually got volunteered and acted as a team coordinator for three teams at the 2025 International Mathematical Olympiad. So I am a passionate and experienced mathematics educator, and I currently tutor for SuperProf. And in fact, for this event, I've been working with AMC, the Australian Mathematical Competition and Australian Mathematical Trust, Dr. Chris. I've been working with him closely as well. So there's like interest where there's like kind of, you know, kind of a relationship and kind of networking with the current existing AMC as well, like the Australian Mathematics Competition, which is located in Roos.
0: And so where did the, you're talking about in 2025, you were supporting three teams. Where did that take you? Was it held here in Australia, or were you lucky enough to go overseas to where the event might have been held?
1: So, Mike, so last year it was the 66th Mathematics Olympiad, which came back. Let me see your heart. From the day you're born, you're getting started. Held in 1970s or 60s, from my memory. That was in Canberra, the first kind of international Olympiad which was held here. Last year, the Olympiad was held on the Sunshine Coast in Queensland. It was in July 2025. So I volunteered there. It was like a group of 50 people who volunteered for the event. There were many younger students or undergrad students who had come from Brisbane as well. So Ben Kirk is one person who is like

0: acted as the event kind of head. And I was the coordinator for three teams. So the three teams, obviously, where one was from Qatar, one was from India, one was from South American country. So I was given like three teams to lead. And that was like my role last year in the International Mathematical Olympiad.
1: So if someone was successful, I'm assuming there will be a successful or a winner. I'm assuming it's a competition and there is a result and someone is selected or achieves the 100%. Couple things. Is there an award for the person who comes first? And is there such a concept of being first in your quiz?
0: It is too early to say anything like if there's an award or anything, but we're definitely planning on that. Like, you know, there should be a reward for like all the efforts. It's a 1 hour kind of event. So if there's something, it will definitely be posted on Eventbrite. Right now, there's nothing which I can let you know.
1: And so you're looking at a competition. Now, there are going to be hopefully some very bright individuals competing at the quiz. Is there a chance that someone might, there could be two or three people that achieve the maximum score? Or how are you going to organize that sort of side of things where...
0: Yes.
1: So in a sense, how do you determine who wins the quiz?
0: So this is a very good question, Mike. You know, like most of the questions are not going to be objective in nature. You know, in objective questions are where we finally know what the answer is. Some questions are being very subjective. Those are like kind of open-ended questions. We are going to look at what the approach is, how a student is going to approach the student. And just to give you like, you know, the kind of numbers, because the room capacity at Belconnen Library Community Room is 50. And as of 8 July, like today, we have 22 attendees registered for this quiz through the Eventbrite portal. And the attendees comprise of year 9 students, 2 year 10 students, 6 undergraduate students, and 11 mathematics quiz enthusiasts. So this really reflects really a broad and diverse mix of Canberra mathematics community. So I think the registrations probably would increase. Right now we have 15 male attendees. That is totally around 68% of the number of attendees who have registered. And we have 6 female attendees. That's around 28%. So this is what has happened until now. We have 22 attendees who have registered through the Eventbrite portal.
1: So in summary, good sir, sorry about interrupting you there, but sir, just to recap, where is the event going to be held and the time, and how would people go about registering for the quiz?
0: Yes. So the event is going to be held at the Belconnen Library Community Room. This is exactly on top of Belconnen Library, which is located on 12 Chandler Street in Belconnen. And the quiz, the grand mathematics quiz, is going to be held on the 1st of August, which is a Saturday, from 10:30 a.m. in the morning to 11:30 a.m. And the gates would be open at 10:15 a.m. in the morning, like 15 minutes before, for attendees and the participants. And how to register is like, you know, registrations are open now. And it is going, registration is must to attend. Attendance is free, like registration is free. To reserve your spot, please visit eventbrite.com.au and then search for the Grand Mathematics Quiz to complete your RSVP.
1: Well, good, sir. On behalf of 2XX and our audience today, I hope it turns out well. I hope this is one of many mathematics quizzes that you organize. And it would be great to be able to then feed any of the people at the top of the exercise into a national scheme or national competition. And yes, this will be a great event for Canberra and something where people who love maths can demonstrate their skills. Thank you, good sir.
0: Yes, thank you, Mike. Thank you to you and to the entire crew at 98.3 FM. It's been amazing. Thanks for hosting me on your show.
1: Not a problem. Thanks, mate. Bye-bye.
0: Yeah, bye.

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Now, as promised, we will now talk a little bit about the weather. Now, the weather forecast is provided by the Bureau of Meteorology at this morning, and it was a prediction today that we might get to 14 degrees. It's going to be pushing it to get to there. However, that is what the prediction is. A sunny day and no rain. Tomorrow, 9th of July, maximum 13, minimum of a minus 1. There will be a partly cloudy day, frost and chance of fog in the morning and light winds. Now, talking about frost, I was driving to the gym this morning and we're going past the volleyball centre at Lynham and the fields were white. So the prediction today of frost, if there was one, was correct. And it was beautiful to see the white. It's also interesting to see that we actually do have snow at the moment, but it's something that there's not a lot of it. And yes, when it does come, people are raving, but they've said it's too hard. We haven't had enough snow yet to make it a pleasant experience up there. But if you like skiing, well, there is snow on their mountains. 10th of July, which is Friday, a maximum of 13, a minimum of 0. There'll be a partly cloudy day again, patchy frost and chance of fog in the morning and light winds. Saturday, well, looks like it may rain, but we're going to get a maximum of 12, minimum of minus 1. Again, a partly cloudy frost and a chance of fogs in the morning. Medium chance of showers most likely in the evening. Light winds becoming northwesterly, 15 to 20 kilometres during the afternoon, then becoming light in the evening. Then on Sunday, well, showers may be easing. Maximum of 10, minimum of 3. Again, the clouds are going to be above us and a very, very high chance of rain. Well, they reckon 75% at least 1 mil and perhaps a very low 25% of 7 mils. Winds will be from the west, northwesterly, 15 to 20 kilometres. In actual fact, 25, there's a very slight change there. Then Monday, possible showers, a minimum of 3, a maximum of 11, just to turn it around that way. A cloudy again, so there's going to be cloud every day. Medium chance of showers, winds northwesterly, 15 to 25 kilometres. And finally, on Tuesday the 14th, maximum of 13, minimum of 3. Partly cloudy, well, that's going to be consistent, isn't it? Partly cloudy, slight chance of showers, and light winds becoming northwesterly, 15 to 20 kilometres during the day. So it's going to be a very interesting cloudy period, not too hot, not too cold. Really, we've had a warm June so far, but I'll come back to that shortly. Let's listen to some more music.

Well, this is Michael G, and we talked a little bit about the weather. Actually, we provided you with a weather forecast, but today, looking at a weather app that I have on my, I'm not going to tell you the brand of phone, but we've got so far to a maximum of 11.6 at 1 p.m. It got down to minus 1.8 at 7:30 a.m., and the gusts have been around about 14.8 kilometres an hour. That was at 12:40 this afternoon. Talking about our averages, well, if we look at the hottest temperatures so far this month, we're only a very short period of time into the month, but the average that we've had so far is 3.3, but the long-term average for the month of July has been 12.8, so we're plus 0.5 of a degree warmer. But the interesting area that is of concern, probably for those winemakers, growers in the vineyards have got white grapes, perhaps because they love cold temperatures. Well, the lowest we've ever had this month has been minus 2.9. The lowest on record was back in 2017, and that was minus 8.7. However, the average for this month so far of our coldest temperature has been 3 degrees, and the long-term average for July has been 0.1. So we're about 2.9 degrees above the long-term average for the month of July. But with rain, when we talk about wet precipitation, that is, the total for this month is 33 mils, and the long-term average for the month of July is 32.1. So we've actually a bit wetter than normal, a bit warmer than normal, a little bit, but the cold temperatures aren't that cold anymore.

I had hoped that I was able to get someone on to talk about NAIDOC Wheat, NAIDOC Week, not Wheat, this Wednesday. But unfortunately, I rang the number, left a message, but no one has got back to me. So if there's anybody out there who is listening to 2XX on Lunchbox with Michael G, who knows anybody in that organisation that's running NAIDOC Week, would they please get them to contact Michael G at 2XX. And I'd love to have someone on, well, it looks like now next Wednesday, to talk about last week's event, because it'll be last week, next week, as it were. So I'd love to have someone come on to talk to us about the event, all the highs and perhaps lows, because there is always things that challenge, especially when we are talking about First Nations issues and in our society. I think perhaps in Canberra, it's a much more happier place than perhaps other areas, but there is still a long way to go. So I'd love anybody who may be listening to today's program or has a friend who can contact their friend in the First Nations organisation that's dealing with NAIDOC Week, could they please contact the studio and get a message to me so that I can get someone on to talk about the events of the NAIDOC Week. Now, if people are interested in community events across Canberra, a number of organisations send us PR documents that we can pop up on our webpage. So if you go to 2XXFM.org.au, there's a section there called Community Announcements, and you can then publicise your events. We had recently 5,500 hits on a Facebook, on our Facebook and our webpage. But we had 5,500 people hit our Facebook page about the event and the wonderful display at GMAC, which I had a look at last week. And so there was a lot of people out there listening to 2XX that are part of our rich, diverse family. And if you're interested to know what's happening, pop some information to us here at 2XX, and we'll pop it on our web page. And if it's something that we can pop on our Facebook page, that can also be done as well. But on the 1st of August, we're going to talk about two events that have been held on the 1st of August. Light Up Lynham. That's on Saturday the 1st between 3 and 8 p.m. at the Lynham shops. Now grab your gloves and coat, bring your neighbours and friends, and enjoy another fabulous Light Up Lynham, which with the featured sunset lantern walk led by the fantastically lit preposterous mountain lion to the Lynham wetlands to view a specially illuminated art display. Soak in community spirits at the shops with continuous live performances on three stages, lots of food and community stalls. Have a go at the many activities for all ages and be spellbound by the fire show, that is. That's at the Lynham shops in Lynham and Hall Street. That's been on the 1st of August between 3 and 8 p.m. Now, the other event I'd like to talk about is also on the 1st of August, and it's about Blues Guitar, the International Blues Music Day 2026. I'm losing my voice. Now, it's a Blues Guitar Roadshow and CBS IBMD Party. Now it reads, celebrate International Blues Music Day with Blues Guitar Show and Canberra Blues Society IBMD Party. There are two shows in one ticket. Headlining the roadshow direct from the US is the one and only ANA Popovic, also featuring Australian blues legends Jeff Archison from Victoria, Ray Beadley from Sydney, the McMurra Project with Andrea Ma and John McNamara from Victoria, Simon Kinney Lewis from Sydney, Corey Legg from New South Wales, Angus Birchall from the John Farnham Band, Andrew Fry, Shane Gilbert, Richard Tankard, and local legends Chris Harlan and Liam McAllister. I'm not going to read all that again, but that's on. That's on at the International Blues and Music Festival, and it's Saturday from 3 p.m. to 10:30 p.m. at the Harmony German Club. So put in your diary,
Now, if you need, go to the website. Sorry about that. It's a canberrabluessociety.com.au event, and you'll find all the information being held at the Harmony German Club, 49 Jerobomba Avenue in Narrabundah.

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Now, if you'd love to become part of the 2XX family and you'd like to participate perhaps behind the scenes in the office, producing a program, being an announcer, or just helping out generally at 2XX, we'll hop on our webpage, and you can find a pull-down menu which directs you into helping out at 2XX from a people perspective. Now, there is also another way that you can help 2XX stay on the air and help us pay our bills, and that is to become a subscriber, which entitles you to a range of benefits. Again, that information is on our webpage. You might want to become a sponsor of a program, or you may want to donate some funds to 2XX to help us stay on the air. Now, we have been on the air for 50 years. We started off as Radio ANU. Now we are 2XX. We are now in the Griffin Centre in Civic, in a wonderful building that's been supported by two wonderful techos, a lovely manager, Adrian, who's been now with us for many, many, many years, and he's now taking up his role here, as I think he may have retired. And we have a staff member who works part-time in our office, but you can help us out, either becoming part of our rich family of announcers and people who support volunteering as part of 2XX, and we are producing over 80 programs, 80 hours of locally produced material here in the studio. We have three studios, one for pre-record, one small one, and our on-air broadcasting studio where I am today at the moment. So help us out either financially if you can, or be part of the family of volunteers that are supporting our wonderful station every week.

This is Lunchbox with Michael G on the People Powered Radio 2XXFM. Well, it is now just 8 minutes away from the 2 o'clock news, so 8 minutes to go to the Bohemian Beat, which is a brilliant show, and hopefully you've enjoyed so far on 2XX and the quiz. If you're interested in that mathematical quiz, go on to that site that was mentioned. Just look for the in the ACT the mathematical quiz at Belconnen Library, then you'll be able to find the information. And if you are keen to participate, hop online, register, and then enjoy the power of mathematics. And there is a wonderful thing, mathematics. It's one of the many elements of our knowledge base, and it's an enjoyment to have that reference to a quiz here in the ACT. Now, it's been my pleasure to be part of your listening, part of your family, wherever it may be, for the last 90 minutes on 2XX. And all I can say, around the world, we are in difficult times. In nearly every continent on the planet, there are difficulties, there are loss of lives, there are hardships, there are trauma. And from our perspective here in Australia, where we are privileged not to experience that level, there is poverty and there is hunger and there is violence here in Australia. But all I can say is that from a human perspective, if you know someone in need or have a family overseas, reach out to them, listen to them, just provide support in any way you can, because we need to value love and we need to value each other, because things can be taken away very, very quickly in this violent world of ours. And we'll get some music playing in the last 7 minutes.

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1: Hello, I'm Laura Devoy. The Federal Communications Minister says some 000 calls made this morning did not connect. Scarlett Coppola has more.
2: Telstra has apologised for a widespread outage this morning. The telco says 90% of affected services have been restored, though some customers may continue to experience difficulties. In a statement, Communications Minister Anika Wells says the core 000 system remains operational, with connected calls flowing from carrier networks to the emergency call person. However, some callers were unable to connect to the emergency call person. Ms. Wells says the priority for today is getting people back online and conducting welfare checks. She says the Australian Communications and Media Authority will then conduct a full investigation.
1: Australia wants Pacific nations to band together and send China a strong message following its missile launch on Monday. Prime Minister Anthony Albanese is today hosting his counterparts from Papua New Guinea, Tonga and Samoa. Today is also the first day of the Puk Puk Treaty, Australia's alliance with PNG. Mr. Albanese says the Pacific Island Forum was drafting a very strong statement in response to China's missile test, which saw a dummy warhead land in waters in the South Pacific.
3: Pacific, of course, derives from the word peace, and so it is appropriate that Pacific leaders issue a strong statement. The Pacific, we want to be responsible for our security. Pacific leaders coming together to provide security for our own region.
1: Tasmania's biggest farm will be sold to a UK forestry investor. Gresham House has offered more than $100 million to buy Rushy Lagoon in Tasmania's far northeast. The dairy farm has been owned by the Pye family for 30 years, but is expected to be turned into a tree plantation. Federal Treasurer Jim Chalmers will not oppose the sale. In a statement, he says the proposal would create nearly 200 jobs and economic benefits for the region. In the Middle East, Kuwait says it's responding to hostile missile and drone attacks. Air raid sirens blared across the country about an hour ago. Sirens also sounded in Bahrain, while Iran says it shot down a drone in the country's south. It comes after the US conducted strikes on Iranian targets near the Strait of Hormuz this morning, which it said was in retaliation for attacks on ships in the strait yesterday. Meantime, a search is underway after a cargo plane disappeared in the Arabian Sea off the southern coast of Pakistan. The Boeing 737 rapidly descended before losing contact with air traffic controllers. It had been en route to Karachi from the United Arab Emirates and had five people on board. Police Horse Windsor is retiring today after 20 years of service. Windsor joined South Australia Police's Mounted Operations Unit when he was 2 years old. He's contributed more than 2,000 operational hours and was deployed on nearly 400 operations. Windsor will spend his retirement grazing green paddocks in Langhorne Creek, southeast of Adelaide. Turning to sport, in cycling, Mads Pedersen has won stage four of the Tour de France, while Torsten Train has taken the overall leader's yellow jersey. It comes just 4 years after the 30-year-old underwent treatment for testicular cancer. Emergency measures were implemented for the stage as the mercury hit 40 degrees Celsius. Train has a 30-second lead over Sean Quinn. Jai Hindley is the best-placed Australian in 34th overall.
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5: The following program contains strong content which may be distressing for some listeners.
6: Poets and intellectuals of this time, the innovative minds, the intelligentsia, those that are breaking down the barriers and choosing a bohemian existence, escaping from dreary suburban ideals and materialistic death traps. Where are these engaging people? The risk takers, the revolutionaries, those living apart from this big unrest, Those escaping the sterility of corporate junkies who get high on materialistic consumption.

to the Bohemian Beat. We will journey beyond the horizon and find the artists living on the edge, going down into the murky waters of their very existence, where these brave souls have re-emerged with art that is challenging, original, and brutal. Welcome, friends, to the Bohemian Beat, where the underground pulse meets the human heart. I'm Riddy, with you for the next hour, with today's edition, Poets, Rebels and Martyrs. Today we dance between artistic forms, poetry, music, that remind us of our shared human experience. In a world that tries to silence voices, art becomes the sharpest form of resisting human experience. In a world that tries to silence voices, art becomes the sharpest form of resistance.

0: That was Seth Danton Watkins with Ode to the Martyrs, a raw, unflinching anthem born in the crucible of desperation, exploitation and occupation. From the streets of Ireland to the olive groves of Palestine, Watkins names the long arc of imperial violence and honours those who pay the ultimate price for freedom. In his words, may all forms of oppression be dismantled. Now we turn to the power of the spoken word. Rafif Ziada, Palestinian-Canadian poet and activist, delivers her searing masterpiece, We Teach Life, Sir. Written in the aftermath of Israel's 2008-2009 assault on Gaza, it answers a journalist who asked why Palestinians teach their children hate.
1: When I think of Palestine, I wish for unknowing all that I now know, and also dread that I'll forget. Because what use is bearing witness if you do nothing? When I think of Palestine, I can hear Awad talking about his olive trees like they were children. My trees are sad. I can't

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I perfected my English and I learned all my UN resolutions. But still, he looks me straight in the eyes and asks me, Ms. Ziada, wouldn't everything be resolved if you Palestinians would just stop teaching so much hatred?

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I look inside of me for strength to be patient, but patience is not at the tip of my tongue as the bombs drop over Gaza. Patience has just

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They felt sorry for the cattle over Gaza, so I give them statistics and UN resolutions, and I speak their language.

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I wish I could just run barefoot in every refugee camp and hold every child, cover their ears so they wouldn't have to hear the sound of bombing for the rest of their life the way that I do. I wish I could just wail over their bodies. Run barefoot in every refugee camp and hold every child, cover their ears so they wouldn't have to hear the sound of bombing for the rest of their life the way that I do. 'Cause let me just tell you, there's no soundbite. No matter how good my English gets, no soundbite. No matter how well I practice, no

0: You are listening to the Bohemian Beat, and that was Ibrahim Abu's Haunting, the Uninvited Guest, evoking the ghostly presence of exile, displacement and memory that arrives unbidden, much like the reality of refugees who carry entire homelands in their bones. And before that, Refif Ziada with her life-affirming, firming fire. This next poem I will read is actually called A Verse by Hafiz Ibrahim on the Shore of Haifa by Najwan Darwish. And the verse, Hafiz Ibrahim, he's a very famous Egyptian poet. A verse by Hafiz Ibrahim on the Shore of Haifa by Najwan Darwish. Like a kid in third grade whose teacher was murdered, I walked in the darkness, abandoned on the shore after midnight, crying out, I'm the sea and the pearls are hidden within me. Did they ask the divers about my shells? I kept shouting it, waiting for the gods to hear me. I'm the sea and the pearls are hidden within me. My teacher was murdered, and I'll keep reciting the verse, hopelessly, until the gods hear me and reply. I'm not sad, and I'm not afraid, and I don't care that I've been abandoned on a dark shore. I am the sea, and the pearls are hidden within me. Do the shells feel pride? Do the fish remember the ship's melodies? And what sea is this coming at me? Dressed like a trusted advisor. They'll arrest you if you keep screaming in Arabic. They'll open fire. Stop it, please. I'm tired of your blood spilling on my shore. Who would I be if I stopped? I'll keep on. Even if the gods hear me. Even if they reply. Najwan Darwish, a verse by Hafiz Ibrahim on the Shore of Haifa. This is Palestinian poetry at its most powerful, memory that refuses to drown. This next piece, Palestine, features British Pakistani spoken word artist and activist and social worker, Sarah Parveen. Known for her justice-focused work on human rights displacement and systematic oppression, her words wrestle with the unbearable weight of bearing witness. The impossible wish to unknow the horror, yet the moral duty never to look away.
1: When I think of Palestine, I wish for unknowing all that I now know, and also dread that I'll forget. Because what use is bearing witness if you do nothing? When I think of Palestine, I can hear Awad talking about his olive trees like they were children. My trees are sad. I can't feed them or touch their leaves and hold their branches. I see Ahmed chasing camels in the desert. Naja holding the whole of Hebron in her gaze. Yusuf handing Jessica falafel in welcome. I see myself planting olive trees, turning soil on the hills of Salamuna. When I think of Palestine, I age. I grow hollow and then full, solid and then echo. My body humming with song and memory. I have read about the crucifixion 100 times and seen only pain. Now, I look again and see only love. Palestine is not a piece of land. It is a state of mind. I bear witness to Palestine.

He's not

0: This is a bohemian beat, and that was Gorilla Beats with the direct urgent call, Free Palestine. And before that, Zira Parwin's powerful testimony in Palestine. David Rovix, the Tireless Troubadour of Resistance, is an American indie singer-songwriter, anarchist and political activist known for his prolific catalogue of acoustic protest music. The following tracks, Return and Palestine, trace refugee paths from Beersheba to Ramallah, from exile to the undying dream of home. Art like this doesn't just reflect reality, it insists another reality is possible.
1: I can't help it. I don't care how far you think the analogy extends itself. When I see you making that bus driver climb up and down, on and off the roof of his bus for your amusement for hours in the hot sun, I think of how we once had to dance and sing for them while they shot our parents. When I see you keep that woman and her husband at the checkpoint while she's in labor and you stand there, listening to her scream, watching as she gives birth on the backseat of a taxi, I think of the walls around our own ghetto and how we had to crawl through the sewers looking for rats to eat while we could hear their children playing on the other side. When I see you crush that house and kill that woman and her baby with your armored bulldozer because they didn't have a permit, I think of the way we were once forced to leave our homes at the point of a gun. And when I hear your general say that in order to deal with the Intifada, you must learn from the tactics of another general, one Mr. Stroop, in Warsaw, I think of how they bombed our buildings, shot us as we fell from the roofs. And I remember how we wished we could kill their babies, too. And I feel sick, sick of your displaced anger, sick of your self-deception, sick of your attempts to deceive the rest of the world, sick of your accusations of anti-Semitism, sick of your occupation, sick of your apartheid state, sick of Zionism. Because standing here in Auschwitz, Birkenau, and Warsaw, I see Jenin, Yaffa, and Rafah. And I think of our ancestors, the Jewish Palestinians, who spoke so eloquently in their Arabic language. But the dead cannot speak. And now I find myself again behind the wall of a ghetto, standing with millions of other Palestinians. And I find myself shouting, Thawra, Thawra, Hatta al-Nasr, tomorrow in Jerusalem, al-Auda, return.

0: This is The Bohemian Beat, a show about poetry, rebellion, and the stories that empires try to bury. Why does poetry terrify would-be tyrants more than tanks or drones? Because it is the most democratic and dangerous art form. No gatekeepers, no billion-dollar budgets, just a few lines spoken from the heart that anyone with breath can carry. It slips past censorship, lives in the body, and travels mouth to mouth, algorithm to algorithm. Poetry speaks where news reports numb. It humanizes where propaganda dehumanizes. It remembers when empires demand forgetting. Mahmoud Darwish, who lived between 1941 and 2008, was a celebrated Palestinian poet and one of the most influential voices in Arabic literature. Known for his profound and lyrical poetry, Darwish explored themes of love, identity, exile, and resistance, often capturing the Palestinian experience and the emotional weight of displacement. The following poem by Mahmoud Darwish is called To My Mother.
1: 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Childhood is raised in me, day upon day in me, and I so cherish life because if I died, my mother's tears would shame me. Set me if I return one day, as a shawl on your eyelashes. Let your hand spread grass out over my bones, christened by your immaculate footsteps, as on holy land. Fasten us with a lock of hair, with thread strung from the back of your dress. I could grow into godhood. 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Set me, if ever I return, in your oven as fuel to help you cook, on your roof as a clothesline, stretched in your hands. Weak without your daily prayers, I can no longer stand. I am old. Give me back the stars of childhood, that I may chart the homeward quest. Back with the migrant birds, back to your awaiting nest.

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1: In the shadow of what many call Israel's genocide in Gaza, Palestinian poetry has exploded across TikTok, Instagram and X. Mahmoud Darwish, the eternal voice of exile and steadiness, is recited by millions on the land. There is what makes life worth living, and is recited by millions. Australian Palestinian poet, author and playwright Sima Sabawi's 2024 book, Cactus Pear for My Beloved, recounts the life of Sabawi's father, Abdul Karim Sabawi, a Palestinian poet whose family experienced the Nakba during his childhood and who was exiled from Gaza after the Six-Day War, eventually resettling in Queensland. Cactus Pear for My Beloved by Sima Sabawi is read by Susie Yosef.
2: I park my father's old Camry in the last remaining disabled spot outside the Logan Shopping Centre. I switch off the tired engine and it squeals with gratitude before it slumps into silence. Baba, I nudge him. He does not respond. He sits in the passenger seat like a mountain, ancient like eternity, fragile like a poem. His dark, round face, a rugged terrain of countless tear tracks and glorious laugh lines. His brown eyes hold 1,001 stories in a glance. His lips move to the rhythm of a verse that he whispers like a sacred poem. He's somewhere else. He is always somewhere else. And it is in this constant state of absence that makes his presence more splendid. I know better than to rush him. I wait. Heat replaces the cool air inside the car. My skin burns under the relentless rays of a blazing Australian sun beaming through the windscreen. I don't call it the Sunshine State for nothing, I mumble as I slather on another layer of sunscreen. Only seconds have passed, but already the air grows thick and humid. Sweat beads fill the grooves on Bubba's cheeks. His red golf t-shirt clings to his belly, damp with perspiration. It's hot in here, Bubba, I say, as I dust off the dandruff sprinkled on his shoulders and adjust his black sun cap. Yalla, Habibi, I beg. He turns his head, exasperated. It takes a few seconds for his eyes to focus, as if he's dragging himself away from a distant world. But he gets here. And when he does, and in true Bubba fashion, he snaps into character. First, he declares with a theatrical voice, fetch me my trusty steed. He points out the window to the line of shopping carts nearby. Pick a solid one that I can charge into the battlefield with. A shopping trolley? Yes. But Bubba, I wipe the melted makeup off my face. Your walker is a much better steed. The physiotherapist said you should... He rolls his eyes, but I push on. You should always use your walker. It gives you the support you need. I'll get it for you. It's in the boot. Well, it can stay there, he insists. A walker? Do you want my friends to think I'm an old man? He fakes outrage with a mischievous smile, and it is in that instant that I see him. I see him. The wounded fighter who drank the sorrow of loss and bled his pain into captivating verses. The wanderer who traversed every corner of the world searching for a home. The hungry Palestinian refugee who swallowed the Arabian desert and landed on Australia's shores. I see him. Poet, revolutionary, entrepreneur, Aussie sheep farmer, and now aged pensioner. Him. I see all of him. My Bubba. And my heart, like my makeup, melts. I capitulate. In my 50s, I've become much more understanding of the need to hide the appearance of old age, even at the expense of comfort. Vanity, like poetry, runs in the family.

0: That was Zina Ashraf, a Palestinian Egyptian singer-songwriter. And that was Take Me Back to Palestine from her 1972 EP, The Urgent Call of Palestine. And before that, Susie Yusuf performing Cactus Pear for My Beloved by Sama Sabawi. An Australian-Palestinian writer, political analyst, human rights advocate, commentary, author and playwright. Born in Gaza in 1967. She says, I was 12 years old when for the first time in my life I became a citizen of a country, Australia. Before that, I was a stateless Palestinian refugee. The following poem by Sama Sabawi is Falling Sky.
1: This poem describes the mindset of a child that is being hit. And quite often what happens is the entire family watches on in fear as this takes place. And so this is just going into the mindset of that child watching the family watching on. It's called Falling Sky. It's called Falling Sky. Her fragile body curled up, her hands wrapped over her abdomen. She closes her eyes only to realize she can still see everything. The sky is edging closer. There is no escape from this vision. The belt, the hand, the towering man. With eyes firmly shut, she can see the frightened faces of her family, cowards, complicit, helpless. Their tears fall in silence. She will sail away in the flood of tears to a place where her mother's lullabies can fend off the falling skies. One lash and another, she's brought back, she screams. One lash and another, her back an abstract canvas. One lash and another, no mercy for the fragile. One lash and another, the sky has fallen. There is no horizon. One lash and another, no anger, no pain. Family, loved ones, enemies.

You are listening to the Bohemian Beat. That was Phil Mostur with I Left My Heart in Palestine. And before that, Summer Sabawi reading her poem, Falling Sky. And that is all we have time for today on the Bohemian Beat. Thank you for your company. We close with another track by Thess Stanton Watkins. If the People Unite, a rousing reminder that no throne or empire stands when ordinary people come together. Poets, rebels, martyrs. Their voices endure. Share the art, go to poetry gigs, screen the films, stay rebellious, stay human. Thank you for joining us on the Bohemian Beat. I'm Riddhi.

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2: Good afternoon, I'm Laura Devoy. The Communications Minister says only a small number of devices are still experiencing issues after this morning's Telstra outage. The Core 000 system remained online. However, Annika Wells says there were some instances where callers were unable to connect to the emergency call person. Telstra is investigating and welfare checks are underway. Minister Wells says her priority today is getting everyone back online.
3: Be it individual customers or small businesses, and getting to the bottom of those remaining welfare checks, which we do through Telstra and through state and territory emergency service providers.
2: Meantime, Emergency Services Minister Christy McBain is urging Australians not to call 000 unless it's an emergency.
4: Our emergency services do a fantastic job responding to emergency calls when they are made. The last thing we need is anyone making test calls to 000.
2: Testing has confirmed the H5 strain of avian influenza in a migratory seabird found in South Australia last week. Scarlett Coppola reports.
5: Authorities announced the presumed positive on Tuesday and sent off samples for confirmatory testing. Today, the chief veterinary officer announced those tests had returned positive results for the presence of H5 bird flu. It's the eighth detection or presumed positive of the H5 strain in Australia and the second in South Australia. The state government has today also reported two further suspected positive cases. Samples are being sent to the CSIRO to confirm. Chief Vet Beth Cookson says there remains no evidence of any mass mortality events and there are no detections in poultry or in the agricultural production system.
2: Two investigations into the former head of the National Anti-Corruption Commission will be discontinued. Paul Brereton announced his resignation as commissioner in May and he formally left the role earlier this week. The inspector of the NAC, Gail Furness, says significant money has been spent on these two complaint investigations. In a statement, she says further public funds would need to be spent to complete the investigations and she cannot justify that expenditure after Mr. Brereton resigned. Iran says it has targeted 85 US military sites in Bahrain and Kuwait in response to Washington's ceasefire violation. The US struck dozens of Iranian targets near the Strait of Hormuz this morning, which it says was in response to attacks on ships in the strait yesterday. The Islamic Revolutionary Guard Corps has also accused the US of trying to overshadow the funeral procession for the late Supreme Leader Ayatollah Ali Khamenei. New Zealand's Reserve Bank has raised interest rates to 2.5%. It's the first rate rise across the ditch in more than 3 years. Australia's Reserve Bank has raised the cash rate 3 times this year, but kept it on hold at its last meeting in June. The next meeting is scheduled for the second week of August. Turning to sport, in basketball, Australia's women's team has defeated China in the first of their 2-game series. Steph Reid starred for the Opals in their 76-74 win as she looks to secure a spot in the World Cup squad. The two teams will meet again in Melbourne tomorrow. The World Cup will get underway in September. The Sydney Swans will be boosted by the return of Tom Papley this week. Papley has been sidelined with a calf injury, but coach Dean Cox today confirmed he will take the field when the second-placed Swans take on ladder leaders Fremantle in Perth tomorrow. And in cricket, a round of pink ball Sheffield Shield matches will take place next year ahead of the 150th Test match. Cricket Australia has confirmed all round 7 Shield matches will be day-night fixtures.
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7: Hey Trovers, welcome to episode 79 of Aussie Trove. There's plenty of EP and LP releases in the last week to catch up on, and a few artists returning after a bit of a break since their last EP or LP. I'm Brett and I'm coming to you from Phoenix FM on Jarrah Country in central Victoria and across the Community Radio Network. We've just got the two newcomers to Aussie Trove this week, and it is Brooklyn Comic from Sydney, and Pretty in Pink from Melbourne, with two very different approaches to their latest music releases. This week, we get it all underway by heading to the wintry shores of Hobart, and we check back in with Isle 2, the duo of Jasper and Joe, who have been on our radar since their third single, Honey Go Home, back in January. Now we're hooked into their fifth single, Concrete Baby, which dropped on the 17th of June. Since releasing their debut single in September last year, it's been 9 months of firsts along the way, as you would expect, along with highlights like their first radio play and first time on Triple J. They also supported Ace Wazy and the Ghosts for their debut gig, and now their video for Concrete Baby has been played on Rage. So it's been 9 months packed full of firsts and landmark events for them. Time to get it all underway though. So this is Isle 2 from Hobart with Concrete Baby. Never.

I'm Claire from Pretty in Pink, and you're about to hear from my new album Delicates on Aussie Trove. Delicates is a collection of 10 homemade and beautifully mastered indie pop tracks. You can buy it from Bandcamp on recycled vinyl, or pick up a copy on 11th of July at the listening party for the new album at Footscray Records in Narm. Thanks, Aussie Trove.

This is Aussie Trove on the Community Radio Network, and we just heard from Talia, who's from the Mornington Peninsula. Rest Your Head is the name of the song, come out June 19, is the title track from Talia's debut album. A single actually dropped a couple of days before the album, was one of the five singles that were released before the album dropped. The singles in the album mark the return of Talia to releasing music, as before these singles, her last foray had been her debut EP back in 2021. That was an EP that included her biggest single to date, OK, which has more than 5.5 million streams. Talia did some live spots around the release of the album at Mona and Dark Mofo in Tassie, but at this stage there's no other gigs locked in that I can see. You can pick up the digital album though on Bandcamp. Also, we heard from Pretty in Pink from Melbourne. Diamond Earrings is the song, come out June 26. Pretty in Pink is the project of Claire McCarthy, who is originally from Hobart but now based in Melbourne. The track is from Claire's third album, Delicates. Claire is also in a new band called Babysitter, which includes friend of the show, Billy, from Billy Cart. The Pretty in Pink album is also available on vinyl, which you can order, or you'll find it in a couple of Melbourne record stores, including Footscray Records, where Claire will be hosting a listening party on the 11th of July. There's also an album launch show coming up at Nighthawks in September, so keep an eye out for how you get tickets to that one. Next up, we're going to check out Lunar Lagoon, who are from Melbourne. The song is called Pulling That Face. This one came out June 26. The duo of Joe Nourish and Luke Morton dropped this one as one of two previously unreleased tracks on their debut self-titled EP. Five tracks all up on the EP, and we played Drifting Away as a premiere back in Feb and then KTF in May. They'd released their debut single in December, and we've been paying pretty close attention since then, and they just got into the PBS studio this last week, so good to see they're being picked up there as well. Their launch gig is done and dusted, but they're still in promo mode, so hopefully there might be some opportunities to see the full band set up in the near future. So you're listening to Aussie Trove across the Community Radio Network. This is Lunar Lagoon from Melbourne with Pulling That Face.

into my heart. Hold me closer, I'm rolling over again.

0: You're listening to Aussie Trove, and last track we heard was Tom, T-H-O-M, that is, from Sydney. The song is called Party Girl. This one came out June 26th, and again, it's a bit of a theme this week. This is a track from an EP release. It's one of three previously unreleased tracks on the five-track debut EP. Amelia Thompson is the artist behind this project, and she's just released the EP, which is called Everything That Hurts Is Human. Recently, she had a headline spot launching the EP, and in a first for her, it was sold out. There is another chance to catch Tom when she fronts as part of the Over the Fence lineup at the Botany View Hotel on the 12th of July. There's also a video coming out soon for one of the other tracks on the EP, which is called I Won't Die, so you can keep an eye out for that one as well. And we also heard from certainly a favourite of us here at Aussie Trove, and is Queenie, who's from Melbourne, also originally from Tassie. The song is called Vivid, come out June 23. It's the third track for Queenie this year, and comes with the news that her second solo album, Pleasance, will be out on the 21st of August. Follows her debut, New Malt, in 2024, which launched her onto the scene. Vinyl pre-orders are now available for this new LP, and I wouldn't rest on this one because the vinyls of her first LP sold out. Recently had the good fortune of having Queenie perform an acoustic track in our radio studio, and her voice is something else, so if you get the chance to see her live around this album launch, I strongly suggest you take it. Okay, next up, we're heading a bit further north. Karma Police is the name of the band. Frog in My Throat is the song, come out June 19. They're from the Sunshine Coast. Just the third single for the four-piece, who released their first music in August last year. The debut EP is now in their sights, and they've locked in a launch at the Black Box Theatre in Nambour on the 15th of August. Their supports for that gig will be Chamberlain and Table Manners. The EP will be called Pale and Blue. It's been impressive releases for them to date, given their age, and with them all still in their mid-teens. So let's get into it. This is Karma Police from the Sunshine Coast with Frog in My Throat.
1: Hey, this is Willem from Karma Police. We're a young art rock band from the Sunshine Coast. Big thanks to Aussie Trove on the Community Radio Network.

Hey, what's up? It's Curtis from Mac the Knife. This is our new single, Take Me to the Meeting. It's a song about how easy it is to look past red flags when your heart is aching for connection. We're touring this August around the country, hitting Brisbane, Sydney, Melbourne, Adelaide, and Perth. Catch you on the road and come join the meeting.

This is Aussie Trove, broadcasting from Phoenix FM in Central Vic and across the Community Radio Network. And we just heard from Mac the Knife, song Take Me to the Meeting, come out June 23. They're from Sydney. Every time this five-piece release another track, I wonder how it took me till May last year to find them. They've actually been releasing music since 2016 and released their first EP back in 2018. All up, they've now released three EPs, the most recent being Down to the Wire 12 months ago, as well as the single tour that Curtis told us about. They've also just announced that they are again part of the huge Yours and Ours lineup for early October in Wollongong. And thanks, Curtis, for the intro. Definitely keen to see if I can make a gig on that tour. Pre-sale tickets are now available. Worm Girls are also in there. They're from Brisbane. Kills Me Like You Do is the song. Come out June 25. The five-piece are back and continue their march towards Worm domination with their first release since their debut self-titled LP dropped last October. November 2023 was when they entered the fray with their debut single, and it was their biggest track to date, Dirt, a single that then ultimately landed on their LP 2 years later, and now they're back with new music that they're going to reveal to their fans at a couple of acoustic gigs in July. On the 11th, you can catch them at Topology Creative Hub, and then on the 16th, Lauren and Jabe will be at the Burgie Band Room in Melbourne. Next up, for the first time on Aussie Trove, it is Brooklyn Comic. They're from Sydney. The song is called Parallels, come out June 19. The four-piece emo outfit have been releasing music since 2022, and today they released an EP in 2022 and their debut LP, Define Happiness, in August last year. This single is their first release since that LP and will lead them into their Needle Thread Tour, which this month sees them in Melbourne, Newcastle, Sydney and Brisbane. A tour which has had quite a lead up and has been topic of quite a few posts across their socials. So grab your tickets now for those gigs and check out their socials. So let's check it out. This is Brooklyn Comic from Sydney with Parallels.

Hey everyone, this is Luke from Black Market Auction House and you're listening to Aussie Trove on the Community Radio Network. As we're just three guys from film school and a drummer from Milan, we've been absolutely overwhelmed by the reception to our self-titled debut EP. We can't thank all of you enough for tuning in as we basically just hard launched our sound. As this was our best kept secret for almost 12 months, we're excited to announce that this debut EP is now available in full for you all everywhere. With more to come later this year, we look forward to seeing you all very, very soon. But on behalf of the lads and in the meantime, we hope you enjoyed the finale of this debut. This is Now from Black Market Auction House.

You've been listening to Aussie Trove on Phoenix FM or via the Community Radio Network. And the last track was Bennett's Grove. They're from Sydney. The song Sternum came out June 17. A four-piece have been on our radar only since April when we came across Out in the Cold, which was their first release in about 18 months. They released their debut EP in 24 and right from their debut single release planted their feet firmly in the post-punk camp with the 7.5-minute Lobster, a track that was then reworked for their debut EP. They have a couple more gigs to finish off their single release tour. On the 12th, they're at Bootleggers for the King Street Crawl. And then on the 24th in Sydney, they'll be joined by Melbourne-based friends of the Trove, the Halves, who will be on their Grace single release tour. A track will be playing on the 15th. Also, we heard from Black Market Auction House. The song is Now, come out June 26th. They're also from Sydney. Now is the final previously unreleased track on the four-piece's debut self-titled EP. We've been on board since day one with this venture that released their first track, Last Dance, back in May. The release schedule since then has been a new track every 2 weeks, and now the full four-track EP is out there, and definitely some variety across the four singles, so it'll be interesting to see how they process that moving forward, which way they go. This final track from the EP is the heaviest yet from them and is our fourth spin from Black Market Auction House. We were well and truly on board from that first listen to Last Dance. It's been fantastic to be able to support the lads along the way. Exciting times ahead, we reckon, and we'll definitely be across it here at Trove HQ. Thanks again, Luke, for the intro. Before we finish up, if you've missed any of the tracks on this week's show or any past weeks even, or just want to check out all the great Oz music from this year in particular, you can go through our socials and you can find a link to the playlists, and you can check out the whole 2026 playlist now has about 300 brand new Australian songs on there, so you can check it all out. We close out episode 79 of Aussie Trove with Low Munro, the project of Melbourne-based Mark Sergi. Desire Limbs is the first release by the multi-instrumentalist since February 2025's Deviant Hotline. A first release from this project was in 2022, and then 2024 saw his debut EP. On the 30th July, you can catch Low Munro's return live gig at The Last Chance in Melbourne with his full four-piece live outfit and with friends of the show The Mundanes and Techno 666. Pre-sale tickets are available via their socials. As to what else is in store for Low Munro, well, I have no idea, so we'll all just have to watch and see what unfolds. So, whatever you're doing in the next week, have a cracker and support Oz music however you can. You've been listening to Aussie Trove on the Community Radio Network. This is Low Munro from Melbourne with Desire Limbs.

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1: National Radio News.
2: Good afternoon, I'm Laura Devoy. The federal government says there's no evidence at this stage to suggest political interference was involved in the Telstra outage. The Coalition and One Nation have both raised concerns after the nationwide outage this morning. Communications Minister Annika Wells was asked about Angus Taylor and Barnaby Joyce's claims at a press conference in Canberra this afternoon.
3: As a general principle, I think when it comes to matters of national security, you shouldn't make stuff up. You've heard from the Telstra acting CEO that there is currently no evidence to suggest that those things are the case, so I think it's irresponsible.
2: Ms. Wells says most Telstra services have been restored. Miners in Western Australia's Pilbara will walk off the job for the first time in 40 years. Workers at BHP's Port Hedland Bulk Export Terminal will put down their tools for 8 hours on the 16th of July. The Combined Ports Union, which is made up of three separate unions, has been negotiating with BHP for more than 6 months. WA State Secretary of the Australian Manufacturing Workers Union, Steve McCartney, says workers should have a say.
4: This is their chance for the first time in a long time, right, to make sure that they can have their say about their own wages and conditions. These are people that work in harsh conditions, away from their family, and they deserve to be rewarded.
2: Tasmania's biggest farm has been sold to a British investor. Gresham House has offered more than $100 million to buy Rushy Lagoon in Tasmania's far northeast. The dairy farm has been owned by the Pye family for 30 years, but is expected to be turned into a tree plantation. Federal Treasurer Jim Chalmers today confirmed he would not oppose the sale. In a statement, he said the proposal would create nearly 200 jobs and economic benefits for the region. Exhaustion, trauma, and the harsh realities of parenting are behind Australians' decision to have fewer kids. A study of more than 1,000 parents by Flinders University found parents' ability to cope physically, emotionally, and mentally outweighed financial factors when it came to deciding how many children they'd have. Traumatic births, long-term health impacts, postnatal depression, and anxiety all play a major role. Contentment with the children parents already have is also a factor. Australia's fertility rate has dropped to about 1.5 births per woman, which is well below the level needed to replace the population. A Tasmanian man's private collection of items which trace more than 2,000 years of human history will go under the hammer this month. Scarlett Coppola has the details.
5: Over a period of 40 years, the late John McCullough collected historical treasures from the earliest years of Australian settlement to ancient Greek and Roman times. His collection is regarded one of the most important private holdings of Australian colonial currency, trade tokens, and ancient coins ever brought to market. Among the items are more than 400 Australian trade tokens, which were privately issued before Federation and before Australia had its own national currency. The collection will be auctioned by Roxbury's next week.
2: Turning to sport, Switzerland and Argentina have secured the last spots in the quarterfinals of the FIFA World Cup. Switzerland advanced after beating Colombia on penalties this morning, while Argentina defeated Egypt 3-2. They'll face each other in the quarters on Sunday. On Friday, France will face Morocco. On Saturday, Spain will take on Belgium. And on Sunday, Norway will play England.
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1: Good afternoon, I'm Laura Devoy. A second case of the H5 strain of avian influenza has been confirmed in South Australia, Scarlett Coppola reports.
2: Authorities announced the presumed positive on Tuesday and sent off samples for confirmatory testing. Today, the chief veterinary officer announced those tests had returned positive results for the presence of H5 bird flu. It's the eighth detection or presumed positive of the H5 strain in Australia and the second in South Australia. The state government has today also reported two further suspected positive cases. Samples are being sent to the CSIRO to confirm. Chief Vet Beth Cookson says there remains no evidence of any mass mortality events and there are no detections in poultry or in the agricultural production system.
1: 000 Victoria says it's been notified of 24 calls which had difficulty connecting during today's Telstra outage. Victoria Police Communications Liaison Officers are currently conducting welfare checks. The federal government says the core 000 network was not affected by the outage, but some people were unable to connect to the emergency call person. 000 Victoria has echoed calls from the Emergency Services Minister, Christy McBain, not to call 000 unless in an emergency.
3: Our emergency services do a fantastic job responding to emergency calls when they are made. The last thing we need is anyone making test calls to 000.
1: South Australia police say three people have now been reported for allegedly fighting in a public place. Concerns were raised earlier this week after footage of organised fights was uploaded to social media. Two boys aged 14 and 17 were reported last night, with a 13-year-old girl reported today. Police are searching for five other youths allegedly involved. Australia will spend $250 million to build a rugby league partnership with Papua New Guinea, Samoa, Tonga and Fiji. The money will go towards establishing primary and high school competitions and identifying opportunities for NRL and NRLW matches to be played in the Pacific. Anthony Albanese today met with his counterparts from PNG, Tonga and Samoa, and they will attend the State of Origin tonight in Brisbane. He says rugby league is a language, culture and a connection that is both family and faith.
4: I remember when South were out of the comp for a couple of years and people said to me, why are you marching? What's going on here? Can't you just support another team? I said, you don't understand. That's not what it's about. Rugby league's about identity. It's about who you are. It's about who your parents supported. It's about your connections with your local community.
1: Staying in sport, tens of thousands of rugby league fans will be packing into Brisbane's Lang Park tonight for the men's State of Origin decider. Both teams have made multiple changes for the match. Pat Carrigan and Jeremiah Nene return for the Maroons, while the Blues welcome back Bradman Best, Stephen Crichton, Hamoli Olakuatu, Liam Martin and Blake Brayley. To the weather, another cold and frosty morning is expected across southeastern Australia tomorrow, with showers continuing across much of the east coast and potential thunderstorms through parts of Queensland and South Australia. Dean Naramore from the Bureau of Meteorology has more on tomorrow's forecast.
5: But notice this high pressure system ridging right around the country, and that's what's going to cause settled conditions for many. We're also watching a weak front just brushing southwestern parts of WA late in the day. That'll bring some showers there. While Tasmania, under the influence of the high, another cold, frosty day, but mostly sunny.
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They are playing tomorrow night at Descent with Goose and Wynonna. This song is called My Dear Canine.

That was Cutworms with Long Weekend, and Cutworms are playing Gang Gang Cafe in, I've forgotten what suburb Gang Gang is in. It's Downer? No, I don't know. Who knows? Oh my goodness. I think it's Downer, but don't quote me. Okay, Cutworms are playing tomorrow night at Gang Gang Cafe with John Andrews. That was the song by Cutworms. Before that, we heard Scowls, who are playing with Goose and Wynonna, A Descent, also tomorrow night. My name is Edie. This is 2XX FM 98.3 Community Radio in Canberra. Next, we're going to hear Knock Knock with Creation Myth, and I'll tell you more about why I'm playing it after, I reckon.

That was Knock Knock with Creation Myth. And yes, I alluded to the reason that I'm playing Knock Knock, and that is because they are playing this absolutely massive lineup at Descent on Saturday. The event is called Community Day, and yeah, a lot of bands are playing: Paloma, Sanctimonious Fox, Lily Hannah, UXO, Knock Knock, and Assassins. Starts at 6, and if you get your ticket presale, it's $10. If you buy it on the door, it's $15, which is an incredible price for so many bands. Next up, let's hear from Assassins.

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My name is Edie, and this program is called Local and Live. I just played Assassins 88 Nowhere. They're playing this Saturday. They're headlining the Community Day at Dissent. And because I've played Assassins 88, that made me think about the record label Dream Damage. Dream Damage was a Canberra DIY record label and music blog running from 2008 to 2016. It was run by a member of Assassins 88, I'm pretty sure, now that I think about it. I don't know. Sometimes I use my memory for things and then I'm not sure if I even really know everything about what I'm about to say. All right. So when I first started trying to figure out what music was happening in Canberra, Dream Damage was one of the first things I came across. I picked up the Inertia Summer Zine at Landspeed Records in Greamer Place, and it had this list of Bobby Hill of TV Colour's top five Canberra albums. And I remember Cat's Your Alba was on that list. And so I looked them up, and it was Dream Damage that had put out that album. So this is Cat with Bobby Killed the Cat.

That was Teddy Trouble with Ornament Cat, and before that, Cat Cat with Bobby Killed the Cat. I'm entertaining myself here with these band names and song names. Both of those artists were released through Dream Damage Records, which, as I mentioned before, was a Canberra DIY record label, and it was run by Tim from Assassins 88, which is why I'm playing it, because they're playing this weekend. I'm going to play one more song from that was released through Dream Damage, concluding my mini Dream Damage segment on today's episode of Local and Live. I'm going to play the song from the last release in 2016, Thunderbolt City with Teenage Waste Dump.

That was Thunderbolt City with Teenage Waistdump. 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This is Local and Live, where the Wednesday edition, which is presented by me, Edie. There's also a Monday Local and Live with William and Tuesday Local and Live with Angus and Ned. And I've heard that there may even be a Thursday Local and Live coming soon, but that's just a whisper I heard. I'm about to do the gig guide, which is, I do this weekly. I look up what shows are happening and then I let you know. So tomorrow night, there's three shows that I found. Obviously, I've already played Scowls, which this show, okay, I'm just going to start. There's Goose. Goose, Wynonna, and Scowls at Descent at 7:30. There's Cutworms and John Andrews at Gang Gang, starting from 7 p.m. And there's Black Dread, Tiger Driver, and Farmy Dylan at the Potbelly. And I think that is a metal night. So that's happening all on Thursday, tomorrow night. On Friday, there's The Engine from Sydney with Kilroy and Split Lip at Descent from 7:30. There's a jazz night at Gang Gang from 6 p.m, which is free to attend. And Jeff Lang and Dom Turner, who are sort of bluegrass guitar legends, or no, not bluegrass, roots, more roots kind of vibe. Definitely not bluegrass kind of vibe. At Smith's from 6:30. That's Friday. On Saturday, there is, and I'm going to talk about this more a little bit later, there is a Noisy Futures Rock Camp Mentor Info event with Gut Wrench Records and performances by Lily Morris and Dog Name. And there's going to be, yeah, an information panel about what it's like to volunteer for Noisy Futures Rock Camp. That's from 2 p.m. at Descent. Then following that, there's the Community Day at Descent with Assassins 88, Knock Knock, UXO, Lily, Hannah, Sanctimonious Fox, and Paloma. That is from 6 p.m. Miss Canina is playing at Gang Gang. That show is sold out, so lucky you if you got a ticket. Kill the Dream, Zoic, Danced, Months and Minutes are playing at the Potbelly. And at Smith's, there's Steel City Sue and Jack Bradley at Smith's at 3 p.m, Beck Sykes at Smith's at 6:30, and Chasing the Moon, who are a jazz group influenced by European and Latin jazz, at Smith's at 5:30. And then on Sunday, Adam Halliwell from Mild Life and Flora Carbo are playing at Gang Gang, and that show is also completely free. So that's the week in gigs. Next up, I am going to play a Black Mountain String Band song because, as I mentioned before, Jack Bradley is playing Smith's at 3 p.m. on Saturday, and Jack Bradley was in Black Mountain String Band, and I don't think she has any recordings of her solo stuff, but this is a great track. It's called Hop High My Lulu Girl.

That was Edie and the Doodles, My Stupid Face. My name is Edie. This is Local and Live on 2XX FM 98.3 Community Radio in Canberra, streaming online at 2XX FM.org.au. And the reason that I played that song, which is my song, is because I am being part of information session panel, and I am performing at an event on Saturday. It's for the Noisy Futures Rock Camp, which is a school holiday program for young people, girls and gender diverse young people, to play music and learn lots of great skills, DIY stuff, screen printing often, zine making, all kinds of things to do with making music, self-expression, being in a band, gaining confidence and meeting other young people. And so Rock Camp is running again this year, and right now they're looking for volunteers. And so this panel on Saturday at 2 p.m. at Descent is an information session, and it's for volunteers, women and gender diverse people, to support young people in the music industry. The panel members are Lily Morris, myself, Edie Newman, Fraser Nash, and Catherine Murphy. And we're going to be discussing all things Rock Camp, and there are going to be performances by Lily Morris and by myself. So next up, I'm going to play Lily Morris, High Rise Eyes.

Hello, you're listening to Local and Live on 2XXFM. My name is Edie, and that was Teen Jesus and the Gene Teasers with Balcony. And before that, we heard Lily Morris with High Rise Eyes. And I am playing bands affiliated with Noisy Futures, Rock Camp, Lily Morris and Teen Jesus, both alumni of the camp. And also helped volunteer. And next up, I'm going to be playing another artist who I think at one point participated. It's Sesame Girl. And the song is Texas, I believe. Yes, Back to Texas. Here is Sesame Girl.

That was Sesame Girl with Back to Texas. And that's the end of my hour of Local and Live this week. You've been listening to 2XXFM 98.3. And please stick around after the news for Gender Equity Matters. I'm going to close with Fuzzsucker, Black Satin Soul, because I ran into Fuzzsucker on the weekend. Here he is.

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1: Hello, I'm Laura Devoy. Telstra says a software defect was responsible for today's nationwide outage. All services have been restored. Customers who are still experiencing issues should restart their devices. Around 300 calls to 000 were not connected. However, some were picked up by the TPG and Optus networks. Welfare checks have been conducted and passed on to police where Telstra could not make contact. Telstra Chief Financial Officer Michael Ackland says the telco is confident the outage was not the result of a cyber incident.
2: So there was an update to the NPT service and it did impact what's known as the GPS node, which caused the time to resync. We're working through the details of that now.
1: Meanwhile, the National Cyber Security Coordinator says cyber criminals often seek to take advantage during times of uncertainty. Telstra says there have been some reports of fraudulent calls from people claiming to be Telstra. Australians are being urged to remain vigilant and be cautious of unsolicited contact. Do not click on unexpected links, open attachments, or provide personal information. The Consumer Watchdog says it will not take enforcement action against poultry producers for breaches of free-range standards if they are acting in accordance with recommendations issued by state authorities. Australia's Chief Veterinary Officer Beth Cookson today confirmed there were no known cases of avian influenza affecting poultry or in the agricultural production system. In a statement, the Australian Competition and Consumer Commission says free-range poultry producers need to be prepared with alternative labelling and information for consumers if poultry are being housed for an extended period. The head of NATO has defended the US's latest round of strikes on Iran. American forces struck dozens of targets near the Strait of Hormuz this morning in retaliation for attacks on ships yesterday. Iran has since struck US targets in Bahrain and Kuwait. Speaking in Turkey, NATO Secretary General Mark Rutte says the American strikes were absolutely necessary.
3: Because when you have a ceasefire, and Iran is basically violating the ceasefire. We've seen what happened yesterday with ships being attacked. I think it is totally crucial that the US forcefully react.
1: New data shows Australia is more than 112,000 homes behind its target of 1.2 million by mid-2029. 307,635 homes have been completed since the commencement of the National Housing Accord in 2024. But according to figures released today by the Australian Bureau of Statistics, 274,000 homes are needed a year to catch up. Police Horse Windsor has retired today after 20 years of service. Windsor joined South Australia Police's Mounted Operations Unit when he was 2 years old. He's contributed more than 2,000 operational hours and was deployed on nearly 400 operations. Windsor will spend his retirement grazing green paddocks in Langhorne Creek, southeast of Adelaide. Turning to sports, Switzerland and Argentina have secured the last spots in the quarterfinals of the FIFA World Cup. Switzerland advanced after beating Colombia on penalties this morning, while Argentina defeated Egypt 3-2. They'll face each other in the quarters on Sunday. On Friday, France will face Morocco. On Saturday, Spain will take on Belgium. And on Sunday, Norway will play England. And in tennis, Aussies Storm Hunter and Mark Polmans are through to the final of the mixed doubles at Wimbledon after a two-set win.
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5: And on this winter Wednesday evening, I'm Jayanti Gupta, welcoming you to Gender Equity Matters.
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5: Every Wednesday we have local and live from 5 to 6 p.m. and the news for about 4 minutes. Then we have promos, so that takes us to 6:05. And after that, it's time for Gender Equity Matters GEM with me, Jayanti Gupta. I'm the founder, presenter and producer of this weekly show. The motto is changing the things we cannot accept. We cover a lot of gender equity matters. We focus on women in business, trade, different work environments, domestic violence profile in Australia and the world. And we talk about women's organizations, gender pay gap, women and science, safety of women. There's quite a bit on gender research, youth awards. Like 2 weeks ago, we had the ACT Citizen of the Year on our show. And also we talk about gender and health, about seniors, and we do a lot of local interviews. Sometimes we do talk about women in media as well. So next week, we are going to have a very important guest on our program. ACT Minister, I'll let you guess. It'll be his first appearance on GEM. Gender Equity Matters, GEM, is on People Powered Radio 2XX, broadcasting on FM 98.3. 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I hope you will stay with me for the entire hour. And from 7 to 8, we have the multilingual program Radio Harmony. Yes, it is our massive year here at 2XX. We celebrated our 50th birthday 6 days ago on the 2nd of July. And thanks to all of you who were present there. We had a really good celebration at CMAG in Canberra. And we're going to celebrate. Thanks to all of you who were present there. We had a really good celebration at CMAG in Canberra. And we're going

0: our communities, steady, unapologetic, and proud. Each year there's a theme. So this year, 50 years of Deadly marks a milestone. So that's another 50 years for NOIDOC, just as it is for 2XX. So 50 years of Deadly is a tribute to the people who built this movement, the elders who stood firm, the organizers who made space, the artists who turned resistance into expression, and the communities who keep showing up year after year. So a lot of information is available at noidoc.org.au. I'm going to start with acknowledgement of country, followed by a song titled One. It's a NOIDOC song, original composition written by Fiona Veith and Lita Johnston.
1: X acknowledges the traditional custodians of the land we broadcast from, the Ngunnawal and Ngambri people, and recognise their continuing connection to land, waters and culture. We pay our respects to their elders, past, present and emerging.

song titled One to observe Neudok Week here on Gem with all of you. July is also Dry July, and we have this website, dryjuly.com, and it's a free fundraiser that challenges you to go alcohol-free in July to raise funds for people affected by cancer. So it's July 1 to July 31. And Dry July is a not-for-profit organization aimed at improving the lives of adults living with cancer. Giving up alcohol for the month of July is a good way to raise awareness of individual drinking habits and the importance of a healthy, balanced diet and lifestyle. Dry July is a free fundraiser. So now that brought me to this idea of looking at alcohol consumption in Australia. We have talked about cancer.

0: cancer quite a bit on the program, so let's focus on alcohol consumption. So the key consumption trends and demographics go like this. Approximately 24% of Australian women abstain from alcohol completely, while 26% drink one day a month or less. And among young adults, nearly a quarter, that is 23% of females aged 18 to 24, drink at risky single occasion levels exceeding the recommended 4 standard drinks per day. And women aged 35 to 59, particularly in early middle age, are drinking at higher risk levels. Over 300,000 women nationwide regularly binge drink. And then there's this website. I know I mentioned one about NOIDOC and Dry July, but this is about the Australian Nursing and Midwifery Journal. So ANMJ, that's the website, anmj.org.au. And they published something in 2024 June, Australian women drinking at dangerous levels. So it was a study and it found 300,000 Australian women are regularly drinking at very high risk levels, 11 or more standard drinks in one sitting at least once per month. So that is known as binge drinking. According to researchers, daily alcohol consumption among Australian women increased by 203% between 1950 and 1980, compared to just 6% among men. At the same time, research has shown that since the 1990s, there has been a clear push to market alcohol products, drinking spaces, and drinking culture specifically targeted at women. The Flinders University study is the first of its kind in Australia to examine the prevalence and characteristics of women who drink at very high risk levels and compare it with men to create a national profile. In line with previously published data, the study found that a greater proportion of men consumed alcohol at very high risk levels than women. So 10.4% of men compared to 3.1% of women. However, the results indicate that many Australian women are also drinking at very high rates. And similar research indicates that Australia's nurses and midwives are also at greater risk of risky drinking behaviors. The characteristics of the women appear to be different from their male counterparts, with women more likely to be younger, unmarried, experience high psychological distress, and have a mental health condition compared to men who drink at similar levels. I'll also be looking at the Australian Institute of Health and Welfare's report, but after this song. It is titled Dry July and it's by Robbie Ellis. So it's a comedic take on navigating social drinking events while staying sober for the challenge. So the lyrics go like, I have given myself a challenge to not have a drink for the month of July, though I know it is born for my constitution. So Dry July by Robbie Ellis. Meet you at the end of this song.
1: I have given myself a challenge to not have a drink for the month of July. I well know it is bon for my constitution, but the stress and the strain make me cry. Me not having a drink is so foreign and harrowing. It is my

0: month of July is a fundraiser for cancer by a not-for-profit called Dry July. Let's take a look at the AIHW, that's the Australian Institute of Health and Welfare's report on alcohol, tobacco and other drugs in Australia. This is a web report last updated 1 July 2026, so just a few days ago. You can find it at aihw.gov.au. So what is the social cost of alcohol use in Australia? The estimate was about $72.9 billion in 2020-21, and it was projected to rise to $75 billion in 2022-23. The most significant projected costs in 2022-23 were related to premature mortality, that is accounting for $29.1 billion, and morbidity, $23.3 billion, and workplace-related costs accounting to $4.5 billion. Alcohol has consistently accounted for a higher number of ambulance attendances, hospitalizations, and death than any other drug over time. More people receive specialist treatment for their use of alcohol than for other drugs, including cannabis, methamphetamine, and heroin. In 2023, the mean annual spend on alcohol across Australian households was $1,770, or $34 per household per week on average. Household spending on alcohol has fluctuated over time but has declined since 2021, when the average household spend was $1,929. So I'm bringing you stats from the Alcohol, Tobacco and Other Drugs in Australia web report, available on the AIHW's website. So there is a National Drug Strategy Household Survey, NDSHS, and in 2023, the survey found that males continued to be more likely than females to exceed adult risk guidelines for alcohol. Fewer younger people aged 14 to 17 exceeded adult risk guidelines, compared with 9.5% in 2019, it was 5.5% in 2022-23. And during pregnancy, 28% of women consume alcohol. So over 1 in 4 pregnant women consumed alcohol at some point during their pregnancy in 2022-23, most often before they knew they were pregnant. Alcohol consumption during pregnancy can lead to poorer perinatal outcomes, including low birth weight, preterm birth, and fetal alcohol spectrum disorder, which is FASD. People with FASD are affected for life and can experience challenges with learning, communication, memory, and regulating behavior and emotions. An estimated 1 in 28 or 3.6% people in Australia have FASD, fetal alcohol spectrum disorder, based on the best available data on prenatal alcohol exposure from a recent systemic review with meta-analysis. This is similar to other high-income countries such as Canada and the United States. The NHMRC, the National Health and Medical Research Council, advises that women who are planning a pregnancy or are pregnant should not drink alcohol. Support to address alcohol consumption is available through antenatal clinics. So there's more data which I do want to bring to you today because it's such an important topic. So before I spoke about the AIHW web report, I played a song titled Dry July by Robbie Ellis.
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0: 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Right now in Canberra, it's 6 degrees Celsius. That's the high. And if you wish to call me when I'm not speaking, the phone number of the studio, 6152-0952. I'll bring you more information about alcohol consumption. But before that, let's take a look at what's been happening in the month of July. 5 July was International Day of Cooperatives. 6 July, World Rural Development Day. And 7 July was Global Forgiveness Day, as also World Chocolate Day. So the Global Forgiveness Day is an annual observance celebrated internationally on 7th of July. It is dedicated to promoting peace, personal healing and reconciliation by encouraging individuals to let go of grudges, resentments and old grievances. I have a beautiful song on forgiveness by Matthew West, which I will be playing right at the end of today's show. Now let's take a look at 8 July because we have some celebrations coming up. It's International Paramedics Day. So it highlights the life-saving work of paramedics and emergency medical responders worldwide. It's also World Skin Health Day, an initiative by the International League of Dermatological Societies to educate the public and promote equal access to skin care. It is World Allergy Day today, dedicated to raising awareness about the prevention and treatment of allergic diseases. But first, let's celebrate this. The Spice Girls in 1996 released their debut single, Wannabe, on this day. So that helped them into being an international sensation. They were a British pop band. So from the official music video, we bring you Wannabe by Spice Girls.
2: Oh my god, look at this. Look at that. What a bunch of

cry? Come on, come on, give me.

0: on Gender Equity Matters. GEM, today we are celebrating the debut release of the British pop band Spice Girls' song Wannabe on 8 July 1996. On 8 July, Vasco da Gama made his first voyage to India. This was in 1497. He sailed from Lisbon with a fleet of four vessels, and he ultimately opened a sea route from Western Europe to Asia by way of the Cape of Good Hope. So that was a new era in world history, way back in 1497. And on this day was born John D. Rockefeller in 1839 in Richford, New York, United States. He died on 23rd May 1937. American industrialist and philanthropist, he founded the Standard Oil Company, which dominated the oil industry and was the first great U.S. business trust. Rockefeller was a devout Baptist and once retired from the daily operations of running one of the world's largest businesses. Actually, he retired at the age of 56 in 1895. He kept himself busy with charitable endeavors, becoming one of the most respected philanthropists in history. His money helped pay for the creation of the University of Chicago in 1892, to which he gave more than $80 million before his death. He also helped found the Rockefeller Institute for Medical Research. Later, it was named the Rockefeller University in New York and the Rockefeller Foundation. In total, he gave away more than $530 million to various causes. Australian milestone for this date, 8 July 1991, the Australian government announced the first share offer for the newly privatized Commonwealth Bank. In 1889, on this day, journalist Charles Henry Dow published the first issue of the Wall Street Journal. And now another celebration related to 8 July. Dame Ellen MacArthur was born on this day in 1976 in Watstandwell, Derbyshire, England. She is an English yachtswoman who in 2005 set a world record for the fastest solo non-stop voyage around the world on her first attempt. Ellen MacArthur began sailing with her aunt at age 4 and spent her spare time reading sailing books. 4 years later, at the age of 8, she started saving her school dinner money to buy her first boat. I have an audio clip on Ellen MacArthur, the young sailor who conquered the world's oceans, courtesy Pride of Britain.
1: Ellen MacArthur's face has become instantly recognizable over the last few months. On November the 5th in the year 2000, Ellen set off on a journey which would change her life. For the 24-year-old, sailing has always been her world. From the age of 4, Ellen was rarely out of a boat. By the age of 21, she was the youngest woman to sail across the Atlantic alone. But it was the Vendée Globe race that tested her to the limits. 3 months at sea, fighting with the elements for 24,000 miles, hurled around in solitude with only her 60-foot racing yacht for company.
2: My leg trapped between the mainsail and the rig, and I was on the leeward side. So if the squall had come back, the boat would have pinned me underwater. I'm black and blue and I ache all over. I'm just exhausted.
1: Treacherous weather, a broken sail and icebergs, but Ellen never contemplated retiring from the race.
2: We're now about 4 days out and we're just passing the Azores. I've been pretty tired, really. And just went to pull out the Genoa and the four stays broken. So one stay and one sail down. And it's just one more thing on top of a string of things that we haven't really needed.
1: Her phenomenal performance has catapulted her to fame as the youngest person and the fastest woman to ever single-handedly circumnavigate the globe. Finishing a heroic second, the nation applauded Ellen's courage.
3: Ellen MacArthur.
4: Well, this was a surprise to be here now, so I'm a little lost for words. But first, I'd like to thank my team, because although in the video it was Ellen MacArthur you saw finishing the race, it really was far more than that. And without them, I wouldn't have made the start line, let alone the finish line. But I'd also like to say that in that video you saw me exhausted and emotional. And people say to me, since I've come back, how on earth did you do it? How on earth did you manage it? But at the end of the day, it was my choice to be out there. But for a lot of you people here, it wasn't your choices for what happened to you. And it humbles me and inspires me to see your courage. Thank you.
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0: I'm Jayanti Gupta presenting Gender Equity Matters GEM on People Powered Radio 2XX, which turned 50 on 2nd of July 2026, just 6 days ago. I played a clip on Ellen MacArthur, the young sailor who conquered the world's oceans. I was also mentioning that she started saving money, her dinner money, to buy her first boat. And by the time she was 8, she could navigate her little sailboat down the local river and was showing all the signs of becoming a talented natural yachtswoman. She became the most talked about and admired woman sailor in the world at the age of 24. She sailed into the record books when she crossed the finish line at Les Sables d'Olon, France, in February at the end of the grueling 26,000-mile Wendy Globe solo round-the-world race. Her 60-foot yacht Kingfisher was battered and bruised from 94 days, 4 hours and 25 minutes of mountainous seas and howling winds, and Ellen was utterly exhausted. She became the fastest woman, the second fastest single-handed sailor, as well as the youngest person to sail around the world. Her tears of exhaustion and frustration as she battled alone with terrifying storms and broken masts in the Southern Ocean, allowing herself only 20-minute cat naps for weeks on end, won hearts across the globe. Ellen's parents, Ken and Avril, and her aunt, Dr. Tia Lewis, who taught her to sail on the River Crouch in Essex, all believed the determined youngster would grow out of her love of sailing. Instead, Ellen, who lives on the Isle of Wight, has already become one of the greatest British achievers of the 21st century. She may be back on shore at the moment, but she said, "My heart will always be out there on the ocean." So a very happy birthday to Dame Ellen MacArthur, born July 8, 1976. And to celebrate her birthday, we are joined by Celtic woman with a song titled Sailing.

A while ago, we were talking about no alcohol consumption in the month of July as a fundraiser for cancer. And I was mentioning the NHMRC advice about alcohol consumption during pregnancy and also about the fetal alcohol spectrum disorder. So now let's look at the data on maternal consumption of alcohol during pregnancy, which were available in the National Perinatal Data Collection for six out of eight jurisdictions of Australia in 2023. The two ones excluded are New South Wales and the ACT. So in 2023, most women who gave birth reported they did not consume alcohol during their pregnancy. 2.4% of women reported consuming alcohol in the first 20 weeks of pregnancy, decreasing to 0.5% of women after 20 weeks. In 2023, reported consumption of alcohol in the first 20 weeks of pregnancy was more common among women who lived in remote, very remote areas and were aged under 20. However, women from these population groups showed a decrease in reported alcohol consumption after 20 weeks of pregnancy. Some women may consume alcohol before they know they are pregnant and stop once they find out they are pregnant. The 2022-23 NDSHS showed that over 1 in 4 women who had been pregnant in the past 12 months consumed alcohol at some stage during their pregnancy, and this result was similar to that in 2019. And of pregnant women who reported a period of time they were unaware of their pregnancy, 64% had consumed alcohol before knowing they were pregnant. But once they come to know, then they were much less likely to consume alcohol. So you can look up all this data at aihw.gov.au. Alcohol, Tobacco, Other Drugs, Australia. So this is a web report that was updated only a few days ago. I wish to squeeze in two songs today. I do have a couple of community announcements, and one relates to reducing the opening hours of ACT libraries, which is very concerning to me personally and to a lot of people in the community as well. But before that, let's look at some of the events coming up, leading up to next Wednesday. And then I have something else to celebrate as well, if I have time. So what do we have in the rest of the days? I do know that 11th July is World Population Day, an International Day of Reflection and Commemoration of the 1995 genocide in Srebrenica. And 12th July is International Day of Hope, an International Day of Combating Sand and Dust Storms. And National Diabetes Week in Australia runs from 12th July to 18th July. And 15th July, next Wednesday, is World Youth Skills Day. So I told you I'm having a special guest on my show, a politician coming on GEM for the first time. Guess who that would be? Combine the word youth and skills, and you may be able to guess correctly, but look out for my Facebook promotion. So I have a lovely song, Live Life to the Fullest. I'll come back after that for a few minutes, and then we'll conclude with the forgiveness song.

Almost at the end of GEM for this Wednesday. Community announcements, one about the ACT Libraries e-petition because the government is considering reducing the weekend opening hours of public libraries. So you can participate in this if you feel strongly about the importance of public library in the life of ACT. So it's epetitions.parliament.act.gov.au. So I hope you will participate. The more we protest against such measures, the better outcomes we will find. Another one is about the Anne Rouse, the final webinar in the series, exploring the ways of working and ways of knowing that underpin effective domestic and family violence research. So the webinar is on August 4, 2026 from 12 noon AEST. It's called Create Space for Pilots and Evaluations of Community-Led Interventions. So 4 of August, so I'll announce that again. And a final celebration for today is about the American First Lady, Grace Coolidge. She was actually born in January. But she was the wife of Calvin Coolidge, the 30th president of the United States. And she got married in October 1905 and had two sons, John and Calvin, in 1906 and 1902. So it shouldn't actually be a celebration because today is her death anniversary. So I'm sorry about that. I thought it was her birth. So she passed away on 8 July 1957. So the American First Lady of the 30th President of the U.S., Grace Coolidge. She was the only child of Andrew Issachar Goodhue, a mechanical engineer, and Lemira Barrett Goodhue. After attending local schools, Grace Coolidge enrolled at the University of Vermont, where she earned a Bachelor of Arts degree in 1902. Influenced by a neighbor who worked with the hearing impaired, she moved to Northampton, Massachusetts and joined the Clark Institute for the Deaf, where she learned a method of teaching the deaf to communicate with lip reading rather than sign language. And that's where she met Calvin Coolidge, who was a young lawyer at that time, and he was serving on the city council. So that actually brings me to the end of today's edition of Gender Equity Matters. To get in touch, our email gemfm2xx@gmail.com. Changing the things we cannot accept is our motto. And I haven't been bringing you quotes for some time, but I hope I will revive that. There have been too many things happening and a lot of coverage on GEM about various issues. And don't forget to participate in the epetitions.parliament.act.gov.au if you want to keep our libraries open during weekends. So like I said, I'm going to finish with the song on forgiveness. The singer is Matthew West. 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And don't forget to tune in next week, 15th of July, which is World Youth Skills Day. And I have a very special guest. And I told you, combine the words youth skills and a politician, and you will probably arrive at his name. So that's a lot of clues for you. Do look out for GEM's Facebook promotion about that. And there'll be a photo, of course, and the name. And if you want to know more about 2XX, head to our website, 2XXFM.org.au. And I just can't say it enough. We are 50 years old and growing and glowing and going strong.
And we need all the volunteer support that we can get. So if you're interested in radio, please do get in touch. Lot of information on our website. So that's me, Jayanti Gupta, taking leave of you this Wednesday, the 8th of July. Do stay tuned in from 7 to 8 for Radio Harmony and after 8 for Latino program. Goodbye. Take care. Until next week then.

There is no end to what its power can do. So let it go and be amazed by what you see through eyes of grace. The prisoner that it really freezes you.

गहराइयों को चीरता हुआ ये दर्द, ये कसक, ये चुभन।

0: Do you want to know what's going on at 2XX right now? 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
2: 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It started informally to advise young women who traded sex for money on how to leave the trade or at least be as safe as possible.
3: It is absurd to sleep with somebody just to get 20 shillings. There's

0: 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Marilyn Liney was the founder of Nkoko Uju Africa. She now carries the title of executive director.
1: Mostly we had the issue of young sex workers who are teenage mothers. They have no IDs, they have no job experiences. Now, the only place that they could go and get some income was to the streets to do sex work. And in the street, sex work was full of a lot of violence to them as young sex workers who are inexperienced. And now from there, we had two young girls who had been killed, murdered, butchered, and thrown away. And nothing was done for them to avenge or to bring justice to their lives. So we realized that we needed to do something about that. And in order for us to have a bargaining power with the government, we also had to register the organization from a self-help group to a CBO where we can have a collective and structured issues bargaining with the government in a way that we can bring them on the table and discuss with them. So that's how we came about. And we came out, we sat as a team with other stakeholders, with other members of the key population who felt that they needed some help. And enough was enough, that something had to be done by the government and by the key population themselves. So that's how we came about and sat down and coined the Nkoko Uju Africa. And the Nkoko Uju Africa also, it's a Pokomo native name, because most of the young sex workers who are being hurt a lot were the Pokomos, because they were the most primitive with lack of education. They did not have enough exposure. There are so many rights within their culture that they are not being given. So they wanted something that they can identify themselves with. So that's how the name came, and it means High Voice Africa. That's Nkoko Uju Africa. That's how it came about.
0: Marilyn Liney made those remarks in a film about a pilot project training women to use sewing machines. Liney also spoke at length with Wings reporter Diana Wanyonyi.
2: I am Diana Wanyonyi in Mombasa, Kenya. I went to Bamburi in Mombasa and met with Marilyn Liney to find out about her work helping young women who have gotten caught up in selling sex for survival.
1: Nkoko Uju Africa is working with young sex workers, and in Kenya, sex workers are criminalized a lot. And despite of being criminalized, our Bill of Rights allows every person as a human to get health. The sex workers, we have always been having issues with getting medical services, especially reproductive health, because of the stigma that is associated with the sex work. Most young sex workers get a lot of violence. You find some of them dead. Some of them would procure abortions that will end up killing them. But we find with our government, because there are people who are not from high society, they'll just be added as data. Nobody will even want to know why this person died or anything associated to her death. And sometimes they'll get clients, and the clients will even kill them there or use them and then refuse to pay them. They can be raped sometimes, and nobody was supporting them in any way. So that's how the name Nkoko Uju Africa came about. It's a high voice that you are raising from the darkness so that the light can see. And because it's a community-led organization, they wanted a name that resonates with them in their own language. That's why we came up with that name. And Nkoko Uju, currently we are working in Kisauni in Nyali. Initially we were working even in Tana River, but due to lack of funds, we were not able to continue the Tana River office. We had to close it down. So here in Mombasa, we are having our office in Bamburi in the community. It's run by the community, it's owned by the community. We have members that we have currently are 4,000. Active members, those who contribute annually some fee, we have about 200. Annually, each one contributes 200 shillings to support activities that you are doing. Like, for example, to raise money to be able to do our activities, we were doing chicken farming. In the chicken farming, we could have chicken and then We sell them at the end of the month, so we were able to pay our bills. And it was a rented space, but the owner of the space came and took it back. So we were jobless, that is penniless, no income to be able to do our work. But because it's not a business thing that we wanted to do it, we had to come back to ourselves and sit down and restructure what we can do again. We now taught our young sex workers other means of how to survive. Now, instead of putting our chicken in the same place, each one of them, like, you could take 10, the other one takes 20, you know, according to the space that you have where you stay. So we divided them in small numbers that way, and that's what you do. And then again, from that, there are those that you learn the skills, and they started that business, and some of them, they left sex work. You know, how do our young sex workers become sex workers? As you know, young girls are getting pregnant in high numbers in Kenya. So what happens, 85% of those girls who become pregnant transit to sex work. Because in the first place, why did she become pregnant? She was not even able to afford sanitary towels. Now she had somebody to sleep with this person to so that she'd be able to buy the pads. In the end, in turn, she gets pregnant and those guys run away. Because they don't want to take responsibility. So when they run away, it means that you are a girl who is poor and have another child that you need to take care. You don't have an ID, you don't have even job experience, you don't have a job market, you don't have anywhere to go and look for any job. So what happens? She'll start with one boyfriend who'll give me 50 bob, you get another boyfriend, you get another boyfriend, you get another boyfriend. Now, for example, you can ask somebody, okay, like if you can ask them, are you a sex worker? She'll say, no, I'm not a sex worker. But do you have wababas? Your wababas are clients. How many wababas do you have? Oh, I have 4 wababas. This one helps me to do this. This one pays for my rent. This one buys my child milk, and this one does this. So as Kokoiju, we give our girls skills. Because it is absurd to see you go sleep with somebody just because you want to get 20 shillings. So our girls, we teach them skills of survival. Like, for example, those who have children, we've taught them how to make milk from soya beans. So that, you know, when you buy 1 kg of soya beans, it is costing 120 shillings currently. And from that 1 kg, you can make 5 liters of milk. And the residue, you can use it to make porridge so that you and your child are taken care of. So another thing is that we have also taught them the skills of how to make charcoal from charcoal dust so that they can use it for cooking. We have also taught some of them the skills to do bread making, baking and all that. We have also taught them how to make soap, especially shower gel, so that they can sell and have alternative income. You know, most of them transit into sex work, not a choice that they've made themselves, but due to circumstances. So we give them an opportunity to make an informed decision. Is this a job that you want to do, or it is something that you've been forced to, so that you don't remain where you don't want to be? And you also have those, after having maybe stillbirth, or maybe they had to procure an abortion. And now, you know, once you get pregnant and you cannot go back to school, we have had some of them that we have helped to go back to school. And, you know, the good thing about it is that once they go back to school, when they get opportunities, you know, they'll always tell me, "Mom, we are very grateful, but that is our past. Please don't connect us. Don't make people know where we came from. It's something that we are ashamed of." You know, so I also respect that. Very grateful, but that is our past. Please don't connect us. Don't make people know where we came from. It's something that we are ashamed of. You know, so I also respect.

0: those peer educators. So if there's anything there, everybody is given an equal chance to qualify. Please, if you feel that you have this opportunity, you want to do this, can you apply it so that you can be called? Currently, we got three of our girls, and now they are peer counselors, mental counselors, you know, and they are doing a great job. It is marvelous. They had one group that had the services, and then once they finished, you know, they went and spread the word. But now everybody wants them to be doing it, and I think it is a plus. And initially, the community looked down upon them. They thought that they were a lost cause, and now you can see how they are giving back the community. And now they become something that the community wants. Mm-hmm. So what does that tell you? It means that if these sex workers can be given a second chance or an opportunity, they can do great things in our community. The stigma that they are facing, it is just overwhelming. Some of them even are suicidal. They have lost interest to live. And yet there are people who are full of bright future if given an opportunity, if given a chance. And you know, as Kokoiji, we are limited because we do not have funds. We are depending on small things that you are doing. And 90% of our staffs are volunteers. 100% volunteers. Just one gets some tokens from here and there for support, because we needed somebody who can support us in writing reports, write documentation, so that we can stay relevant. So initially we didn't even have anybody to support us in writing, reporting, you know, but because it's passionate, we were just doing it, reaching out to the community, reaching out to the people, you know. Like during COVID-19, I'm telling you, my house became a rescue center, because the whole place, there was a lockdown, and every woman who is a sex worker was calling my name, calling my number. And you know, we don't have anywhere to go. We have been blocked. I come from Kilifi. I know I cannot travel to Kilifi. I do not have money to even be able to give a bribe so that they can allow me to go to my family. I don't know where my children are. Some from Taita, some from the other side, Kwale, you know, and they didn't even have a place to stay. So I had to create room in my own house to accommodate some. And because the numbers were becoming unmanageable, I had to go out and talk to the brothel owners, bar owners, please allow them to stay. So we're only now left with an issue of finding food for them. Do you know that we were not even given anything from the government? Because I tried. I went and I used every network that I was able. So when they were giving the food, the cushioning food, for sex workers, we were left out. We didn't have any help from any corner. We had to look for our own means. We had to look for people. We had to beg. Until we had one student from Denmark who gave us 90,000 shillings. We went to the millers, so they gave us unga at a better price. So we distributed this unga equally to the girls so that they could make this food together and eat. And that's how they survived for quite some time. And again, later on, towards the end, we also got some support from Rapid Response. So Rapid Response Frontiers gave us another 100,000 that we also for food for these girls. That's how we were able to support them.
1: On Wings, you're listening to Diana Wanyoni's interview with Marilyn Liney, Executive Director of Nkoko Iju Africa. She will mention OCS. These are Kenya's national police. The initials OCS stand for Officer Commanding Station.
0: Another thing that is very passionate with us, Kokoiju, is we do rapid response to violence. Rapid response to violence for our sex workers. Once they get any violence, we make sure that we evacuate them from where it is violent to a safe place. We have organized ourselves, some of us, like if you are staying in Bamburi and you've been getting violated there, we transfer you to maybe in Changame or any other place for safekeeping until you are safe before you can continue doing our work. Because we don't have funds, and that's how we've been doing our work. And like, for example, when the sex workers were being chased out of Bombolulu, we went and did everything that was possible humanly until they were reinstated.

0: In fact, I was threatened. The OCS threatened me in public. And like everybody was in my door. I had to move. I had to run away. And sometimes I get paranoia because I feel like, oh, somebody can attack me. I am the woman who's recruiting the sex workers. I'm doing all things. I'm working with the LGBT. You're working with the lesbians. No, it seems that you're recruiting them. But I don't recruit anybody. We are only offering them a helping hand.
1: Why is that these girls are so many here in Bamburi? What attracts them? And apart from early pregnancies that push them to sex work, what other things are the triggers for these young girls?
0: You know, young girls are getting pregnant from 15, the age of 15, even as low as 14. But because of the government regulation and security, we don't encourage any girl to join us who is below 18, because we don't want any problem with the law. And in Bamburi here, what is attracting the girls to be in Bamburi, they have clients here, they get the clients. You know, if there's no client, there's no sex work, because it takes two to tango. So the clients are here, around here, they buy sex from them, they sell sex to them. And then you realize that from Bamburi Mtambo to this place, along the road, you can always, if you count, you'll always find a bar, a chemist, a saloon. A bar, a chemist, a saloon. What does that tell you? It means that the main business that is there is for clubs where men come to drink and then women come to solicit sex work. And then the saloon, they have to make themselves beautiful to entice the men. And then the chemist, morning after pills, you know, they are really abused. But now, in the sex business, every day you're having a new person joining, and every day there's somebody who's leaving sex work. So it's not very easy for us to tell you that, oh, we maintain this number of sex workers, because every day there's a new person joining sex work. And there's a new person leaving sex work. So that's what happens.
1: Mm-hmm. And what are some of the main problems that these girls encounter?
0: Violence. There's a lot of violence. Because of the criminal aspect of sex work, men take advantage of them. And then sometimes, like for example, in this Bamburi area, you know, those who are very beautiful, they sometimes get drugged so that men can sleep with them without paying. Like the other day, we saved one. She's only 18 years old, very beautiful girl. She was drugged. And then after that, I think she felt something uneasy. So she went back to the house. And then while she was sleeping, urgent call. And this girl was crying, "Please, madam, you come and help me. I'm going to die. I don't want to die. Make sure that I don't die." It's like, what is happening? So I had to call somebody who was around there to go and check our mobilizers who are around there. So when she went to check, and she found that this girl is breathing so abnormally and her eyes were popping out. Like, what do you do? So we called the Bamburi facility in charge. She was very cooperative. She came to the facility by 6. We brought her there. And as soon as she was brought there, she was put on a drip. And like when the doctor checked her, and she told us she was very lucky. Had she delayed for 30 minutes, it would have been a history. And you realize it's happening here in Bamburi, naturally, mainly. And then again, those kind of rapes, like for example, you've negotiated with a client, you've condom use, you find the client refuses to use the condom because of their masculinity, they beat you up, you agree to have anal sex, they change the one anal sex, you know, they force that upon girls. And again, another thing is that, like, recently we had a deficit of condom. Most girls are having sex for 100 shillings, and the condoms are costing 100 shillings. If somebody can go to have sex for 100 shillings, can this person afford a condom of 100 shillings? It means that they cannot afford. So if the government that you're paying tax, and according to our Bill of Rights, we are supposed to have these things, they are not providing, and we are not even being told what is our money doing as a tax, you know, it leaves questions.
1: I remember there was a time these condoms were provided for free in public health facilities.
0: Currently, there's a deficit of condom. Like for the last 3 months, there was no condom, not even one piece in the whole country. Not even one piece in the whole country. So what does it tell us? It tells us that most girls were having sex and protected sex. Yes. And they are at this point of time, you can see, you even saw in the media that we had a rise of gonorrhea in Nairobi. What does it tell you? There was no condom and people were having unprotected sex. Because most clients are married men, and once they come out here, they don't want to carry condoms, they don't want to be traced with a condom. So who are carrying the condoms? The female sex workers who are the ones who are carrying condoms. So when I'm so desperate and I want money and I have a client, what do? My children did get food yesterday. The landlord is on my neck. I have to pay rent. And somebody is offering sex without condom. What do you do? The desperate measures calls for desperate solutions.
1: And how are you helping these young girls to access health facilities in terms of them knowing the HIV status and also getting family planning methods?
0: For Kokoiji, we have 25 peer educators. These peer educators have been trained on reproductive health, and they are also sex workers. So them being peer educators, it means that they have a cohort that they reach. In this cohort, they reach their peers with their reproductive health knowledge, and then they refer them for the services. And then they bring some of them who are willing, they also join us as members in our organization. And those who feel that they don't want to become members, they still get the information and they get the services and they get TICO.
1: Marilyn Laini is very enthusiastic about TICO. It's a mobile phone app that was created to help girls and young women get access to sexual and reproductive health services, including contraception. Kenya has about 270 clinics and pharmacies registered with the TICO network. TICO also offers its users points for visiting a clinic or pharmacy. Marilyn Laini explains.
0: TICO are working closely with us because they have a TICO Trigger online platform where our girls are mobilized. They go to registered online. They come for their services to the facilities. And once they get any reproductive health services from the facility, they are given TICO miles. They can redeem those TICO miles to either buy a pad, buy anything that they want, or credit. It is working for us well because of those TICO miles, you know, for sex workers, it's a big thing for them. They rather come for it. And with that, they get used to the facilities where they can get these services. When they are sick, they can always come back for the services.
1: Yeah, for the listener who is not aware about TICO, please, can you just take a minute and explain what it is and how it works, how it has helped the linkage between Kokoiju and them to work together?
0: TICO is a blessing in this case that came at the right time. It just came around that time that we were pushed out of our business that used to support us to pay rent. So they came to partner with us. It's an international organization that has a platform where girls can register online. It has an online registration so that when you mobilize a girl from the cohort or hotspot where girls go for their clients, we bring them to get the knowledge about the services that they offer. And TICO has also linked closely with the other private facilities. And then from once the girl has been registered online, she can go to any facility that is linked with TICO, and then they get a service. They can either go to a chemist or they can go for services in a private hospital. From there, they get the TICO miles. When they get these TICO miles, they can go to the shops and redeem these TICO miles to buy anything that they want.
1: After a woman in Kenya connects to the TICO project online, she can also seek help from real people called TICO community mobilizers. Kenya has close to 1,000 TICO mobilizers. TICO's Kenya outreach is funded by the Aga Khan Foundation.
0: So for us in Mombasa, we had a contract with them. So our organization as Kokoiju, we mobilize for girls to come and receive these services in the 6 wards in Nyali and Kisauni. So what we do currently is that we have several facilities that our girls can go, and in the TICO platform we have 28 mobilizers. So these 28 mobilizers, they are spreading across the 2 sub-counties. So from there, once they meet the sex workers, They sensitize them on their reproductive health. From after sensitizing them, they introduce them to TICO platform. Once they are brought to the platform, they go for the service. And sometimes we have meetings for debriefing with them and to see what is working with them, what they feel it is important, what they feel it's not working, and then we share this feedback with TICO. So what happens is that if you have a phone, there's a number that you are given, so you send a word health there. So once you send that word health there, it introduces you to their platform because it is linked to their platform. So from there, they'll ask you questions so that you register. Once you register, once it's complete, you'll be advised that now you've been registered, you can go for service to any nearby facility that is a member of TICO. And currently they have also introduced that there's a platform that you just download. Once you have been mobilized by a mobilizer, those are peer educators, in her phone she has an app. She just enter your details there, and then they'll start now communicating to you directly. So once you answer those questions, you are taken through, you are directed to the nearest facility so that you can get the services that you require.
1: Mm-hmm. Is this application for every girl, every youth, or maybe it's for selected?
0: It's for every person, every girl between the age of 15 to 24.
1: And how is this application helping them to get access to family planning and mental health at the same time to get information about HIV and AIDS?
0: You see, like now, for example, for mental health, because we have the mobilizers, they interact with the girls, they always share this reproductive health plus mental information. So those who feel they want more information, we have the three who are trained. Now they mobilize them so that they can be reached by the three who are trained so that they can give them the professional help. But these other girls who are in the community, those ones who have been mobilized, what they do is that they are put into that system, as I told you, through that app. They register. After registration, you can even Google now, because you have become a member, you can even Google from through your phone to know where these facilities are. And again, if you cannot Google, the mobilizer who mobilizes you can still redirect you where you can go for those services. And from there, it is something private between you and the doctor and the facility. It's very private. They don't even take your name, but you only have a number, a digit, so that you can be using this number to keep you anonymous. And the young girls, that's what it is motivating them to go, because, you know, maybe this is just a time, this is a phase that they are facing. Maybe in the future somebody wants to better their lives and they will not want to be linked to their past.
1: That was Marilyn Laini from the organization Nkoko Iju Africa, based in Mombasa, Kenya. For Wings, I am Diana Wanyonyi.
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is going on, everybody? Welcome back. It's another Wednesday, and I'm super, super grateful to be here with you. This is Go, Go, Go. My name is Callum. This is 2XXFM 98.3. This is a show where we like to play dance music, music that makes you dance, and I've got some excellent new Australian tracks to take you through. That one that we heard on the way in was called Running Up the Fans by Damo Cox, and that is a brand new Aussie track that dropped last week. Sorry, I'm forgetting what time it is. So that's pretty exciting. I love the 2000s feel to that one. Big fan of what Damo Cox is putting out there, and I hope we get more tracks like it in the future. And I have a new release from Odd Mob coming up for you next. After that, we're going to have another new Australian drop by Nabi, and it's called If Love Is a Drug, Then You Are the Dance Floor. But before we get into that, my name is Callum. This is Go, Go, Go. 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So if you liked tonight's one, you can hop on the website and re-listen to it for the next couple of weeks, which is pretty exciting. Also important to note, this is a big year for 2XXFM, 50th year anniversary of people-powered radio in Canberra, which is pretty epic. 50 years of providing a alternative voice to the mainstream, catered specifically to Canberra's unique cultural and interest groups, which is pretty epic. And if that's something that appeals to you, you should hop on the website on 2xxfm.org.au and have a look at some of the ways that you might be able to get involved. But without further ado, let's listen to these new tracks. That first one with that serving up that 2000s energy was by Damo Cox. It was Running Up the Fans. We just had the extended mix because I love it so much. So Damo Cox, if you ever hear this somehow, then please keep putting out tracks like that. Without further ado, let's drop into Odd Mob featuring Walker and Royce. This track is Can't Say Nah. And it's also got Benny Ola on the track. Enjoy it. I'm a jam out to it. Let's have a dance together. Happy Wednesday, everybody. We're almost at the back end of the week. Bless you all.

two back-to-back brand new Australian releases. The first one was called Can't Say Nah by Odd Mob, Walker and Royce featuring Benny Ola. And that last one that we just heard, the really fun, bright, poppy, bubbly one, was by Nabi. And it was called If Love Is a Drug, Then You Are the Dance Floor. And you spell Nabi N-A-B-I-I if you want to look that up in your own time. Both released in the last week, which is super exciting. And I've got some more fun Australian tracks for you as we keep rolling through the show. Welcome back. I'm Callum. This is Go Go Go, a show where we play dance music. And this is 2XXFM, People Powered Radio on 98.3. I've got a bunch more tracks to get through tonight. Well, not get through, but get to enjoy. So we're going to kick it off. We're going to have a couple of songs in a row, kicking it off with Chemistry featuring Masterpiece, and that is by Pinau. Then Janaba with Times Like Sis. Have played that one on the show a few times, but then we're going to roll into one that I have played on the show a bunch, and that is iPod Touch by Nina Jirachi, an absolute favorite of mine, because ever since opening the show with that track from Damo Cox, I'm really feeling that 2000s energy, and that nostalgia is something that Nina Jirachi gives up in spades. So let's crack on with it. Keep the music going. Keep the dancing happening. I hope your Wednesday is treating you well. And enjoy the music.

0: sounds like...
1: Welcome back. This is me, Cal, on 2XX FM. This show is called Go Go Go, where we like to play dance music. And speaking of good dance music, that last track was iPod Touch by Nina Jirachi, a favorite of mine because of the way that it blends those 2000s nostalgic influences in a modern dancey way. Nina Jirachi, I'm a big fan of yours. I gotta check in and see what Nina Jirachi's doing. Last I saw, they were on tour in the US and it was going smashingly. I haven't checked in on what Nina Jirachi's up to in a little while, so I'm going to have to do that as soon as I get off air this evening. Speaking of this evening, it's Wednesday. Well done for making it this far in your week again. Happy hump day. It is almost Friday. I am looking forward to the end of the week, but I hope this show is a small consolation prize for it being Wednesday and it not being Friday yet. And if it is, you're welcome. And thank you for listening. 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And this year, it's also 2XX FM's 50th anniversary, which is pretty wicked. Jump on the website 2xxfm.org.au to have a look at some of the things that are going on to celebrate the Big 50. It's 50 years of people-powered radio, providing an alternative to the mainstream here in Canberra, tailored specifically for our Canberran audiences in all of the various shapes, sizes, colours, and numbers they come in. And I think that is beautiful. Before Nina Jirachi's iPod Touch, we had Times Like Sis by Janaba. And before that, we had Panao Chemistry featuring Masterpiece. The next track we're going to have is Pray, in brackets, So Easy by DJ Trip. I like this track. And if you do too, and you want to look it up in your own time, DJ Trip is spelled with an exclamation mark instead of an I. Jeez, that was a little hard to get out for some reason. It must be getting late in the evening. Must be the back half of my show. And then after that, we're going to have Trick by Anna Luneau. And then because I played a new release from Odd Mob earlier, we're going to have an Odd Mob track that I've played on the show before that I really like called Never Alone. So here's the music. I hope you enjoy it. Never forget, though, you can get in touch with me on gogogo.radio. That's my social handle if you want to chat, if you've got some events coming up that you want to speak about, if you have got some artists that you think should be getting played more and they aren't, let me know. Get in touch on the socials and we can chat. I'm Callum. This is Go Go Go. Enjoy Pray So Easy by DJ Trim.

That last track was Sideways by Sweat Baby. And my name is Callum, and you're listening to Go Go Go on 2XX FM 98.3. 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You can listen to them again if you heard one on the air that you really liked. Maybe it was an episode of Go Go Go. Maybe it was an episode of Latin America Ahora, which happens before this one. Or maybe it was something else, Queering the Capital on Fridays. Whatever it may be, you can catch up on a couple of weeks of those episodes on the website. So maybe head there and check that out if you feel so inclined. Before Sweat Baby Sideways, we had Never Alone featuring Lizzie Land by Odd Mob. Before that was Trick by Anna Luneau, and then leading us into that session was Pray So Easy by DJ Trip. Next, I'm going to be playing a track from a close collaborator of Sweat Baby's. This is Robert Baxter's Icy in brackets Take It Off. After that, we're going to have 3AM Disco with Bassline Vandal, Genesis Owusu bringing you Life Keeps Going, Arky Waters with Run It Up, and then Mel Blue, Freak. So this is going to be the last you hear of me for tonight. I'll be saying goodnight to you, but dancing with you in spirit for the next couple of tracks, because that's all we got time for. But I'll be seeing you next week, every Wednesday. I'll be here, and I hope you are too. This is 2XX FM, community, people-powered radio in Canberra. My name is Callum. This is Go Go Go, and this track is Robert Baxter, Icy in brackets Take It Off. I hope you like it. Happy Wednesday. Good luck getting to Friday, and I hope you have a beautiful week and a wonderful weekend.

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0: I'm Andrew Kuduri from the Australian Music Radio Airplay Project, better known as AMRAP. 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And where else is better to do that than community radio? The CBAA brings you Australian Music is Bloody Great, a radio series delivered by the Community Radio Network featuring some great Australian artists talking about and playing great Australian artists. 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
1: It's Kai James from the rock band Girl and Girl, and today I'm hosting Australian Music is Bloody Great, because it is bloody great, and I'll be sharing some of my favourite Australian songs right here on community radio, where you can hear some of the best new Australian songs, often for the very first bloody time. 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If you're an Australian artist and you don't have your music up there, you're a fool. Get it up there now. Okay, first track, Two Hands by Pond. Absolutely ridiculously phenomenal live band, fantastic recorded band. This is one of their recent singles off their most recent album, and I just love the way that Nick moves. It's very hypnotizing.

0: It's Kai James from the rock band Girl and Girl, and today I'm hosting Australian Music is Bloody Great. Track number two is Head Chef by Divers, which is a very recent discovery for me, band out of NAM, Melbourne, and they just play like good stuff, and I heard this song and I became pretty obsessed with it, and then they put out an album and then I was like, hey, want to play together? And now I'm going to play together to celebrate the release of some of our own new music. Give it a listen. It's quite hypnotic again. I'm going to use that word again. Okay.
1: This next song contains some strong language.

Song number three is Hills Hoist by Loose Content, which I actually found on the bloody AMRAP website, just, you know, scrolling through, looking for new Australian songs that I could hear for the first time before maybe anyone else had ever heard of it. And it turns out they're pretty local, I believe, from Brisbane. And this is a fun kind of, you know, slow burny sort of poem-y track, which I really enjoyed.

It's Kai James from the rock band Girl and Girl, and today I'm hosting Australian Music is Bloody Great. The fourth Bloody Great Australian track as chosen by me is Chomping at the Bit by Gimme, because firstly, it's just a great song and they're a great band, and Gemma is a great person and everyone in that band is a great person, and they put on a fantastic live show and they do good recording stuff as well. Yeah, so enjoy.

Track number 5 is Sacred by Baby Cool off of her latest album, Infinity Baby. I just think everything she does is incredibly ethereal and heartfelt and quite psychedelic and a little bit beachy, like the ocean at the beach. And all kinds of stuffs like that. It's a really beautiful record.

All right, that brings us to our sixth and final bloody great Australian song for this particular radio segment. You're here with me, Kai, talking you through some of Australia's most bloody great tracks here on AMRAP. Great place to discover new songs that you might not have ever have heard before from Australian artists. Final track I'm going to pick is one of my own. The track's called It's Dead. I wouldn't normally toot my own horn like this, but I was asked to. And if I were to be honest, I would actually normally toot my own horn like this because it's a great track. It's a bloody great Australian track. There's a film clip for it. You can check it out on YouTube. It's quite violent. It's quite disgusting. Have a look. Songs about killing or getting killed, whichever you might prefer. All right, that's the end of today's show. And one final reminder to support Australian music and community radio and Australian artists at large. Make sure you are consciously consuming that art and it's not the product of some kind of algorithm that has told you how to feel and what to like. Make sure you know the name of the song that you're listening to and the name of the album and maybe even the name of the artists, where they recorded it, how much it cost them to make it, how long to make it, why did they make it? Is it in response to some kind of grief? Some kind of burst of passion. Make sure you look inside. Ask yourself how it makes you feel. Make sure you remember that it's not just appearing out of the ground, out of nowhere. Make sure AI hasn't touched it with its dirty little grubby fingers. And if you are a community radio host yourself, you can find all of the songs you heard today on amrap.org.au. And if you're an Australian musician, once again, if you don't have your music up on the site, do that as soon as humanly possible. All right, my name's Kai James. Thank you so much for listening.

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I acknowledge the traditional custodians of the lands this program is broadcast from. I pay my respects to elders past, present and emerging, and I extend that respect to other Aboriginal and Torres Strait Islander people who may be listening. Always was,

G'day, Steve Norwood here. Welcome to the first Australian Music Hour. We've got a real range of musical styles on today's program. We've got some quieter, folky sort of music. We've got some electronic music and some dance beats. And we've got a bit of rock and roll coming up in the middle of the program. All of the music on today's show, though, features lyrics that are sung in Indigenous language. And I really think it's a part of this country's great cultural heritage, the number of languages that were spoken and that are now being revived. And a lot of times being revived through music. We kicked off the show today with a guy called Corey Theatre. He's a Gadichimara man who's also got Belgian heritage. He hails from southwest Victoria and he is now based in Adelaide, where he works in linguistics at the Adelaide University. The track we heard from Corey Theatre was called Nathunk Nalina, obviously in the Gadichimara language, and it also featured the wonderful voice of Archie Roach. We'll have a song now from two Western Australian musicians, a wonderful singer, Gina Williams, and a great musician, Guy Gauss. This is a song in the Noongar language called Nayatini Buja. It comes from an album that Gina Williams and Guy Gauss put out a couple of years ago called Kaliakul, which in the Noongar language means forever.

based in Adelaide. The song we heard was called Pukapa, which the opening lines translate as be happy, stand strong. I'm going to have a track now from Kankua Nagara. She's one of my favourite elder statesman performers. This is a song sung in the Walt Majari language, which comes from the great sandy desert region of the Kimberley. This is Kankua Nagara and Yane Palapa.

That was Leroy Johnson and the Waterbag Band, and a song called Namapaka Buka, a song about the environmental damage that's been caused to the Barker River in New South Wales. And Namaka Buka translates roughly as "the bony brim is dead." Going to have some rock and roll now on the first Australian Music Hour. This is from the Warumpi Band. It's credited as being the first rock song that was released in an Aboriginal language. The Warumpi Band and Jalanguru Pakanu, out from jail.

After the Warumpi band singing in the Liricha language, we had a band hailing from Western Australia, the Aranichu band. They come from Wingalina, which is just tucked inside the Western Australian border, near the tri-state border of Western Australia, South Australia and the Northern Territory. The song we heard was Kalkanaya Puli, sung in the Pitjantjatjara language. And then we had the Kings of Yolnu Surf Rock, King Stingray, with a song called Raipiri. You're listening to the First Australian Music Hour with Steve Norwood. And on today's program, we're featuring songs in language. Got a bit of reggae now coming up from the Desert Eagles. They're a band that sing in the Alawara language. And this is a song about their home country, Emea Imagara, or Murray Downs in the Northern Territory.

That was Bunalori with Nagatha, a song sung in the Murning language, and it comes from the 2014 album Dance to the Sun from Coloured Stone. We're going to have a track now from Makachi. That's the performing name of Western Australian musician Clint Bracknell. This is a song that's sung in the Noongar language, and it's a love song for the bobtail lizard. This is Makachi, Yona.

Once again, nearly at the end of the program for this week. We just heard the Andrew Gurawiwi Band with a song called Gunyanara. And we're currently listening to some experimental sounds from Yirrindah, the musical project of Fred Leone and Samuel Pankhurst. Gayu is the name of the track from Yirrindah. And Yirrindah means now in the Bachilla language. I'm going to leave you with a bit of dance music from Rowan Maimuru and Nick Wales. I'll be back next week with another First Australian Music Hour. Hope you've tuned in and I hope you enjoy it. Thanks for listening.

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Lilith, music from Pete Kelly and Katie Astrea, and the recording Cobra. It begins this 1650th broadcast of Ultima Thule, ambient and atmospheric music from across the ages and around the world, with me, George Cruikshank. 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

We've been listening this evening to music from Igneous Flame and Katie Astrea and the album Cobra. Some of the tracks included Spellbound, Cami Worlds and Dream Alive. You heard all of that on this 1650th broadcast of Ultima Thule, ambient and atmospheric music from across the ages and around the world with me, George Cruikshank. 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To take us out, one more piece from Igneous Flame and Katie Astrea. 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

a big year for 2XX. We're marking 50 years of local and Aussie music, culture, conversation, current affairs, interviews from the personal to the political, plus straight out entertainment. And it's all down to the dedication of volunteers, supporters and listeners, including you. 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

I'm Tristan Ray. I was involved in 2XX from the time I was 16, and I was around for the 20th birthday celebration of 2XX. It's a special place. It played a big role in my life, and I still enjoy listening to 2XX. Happy 50th birthday, 2XX.

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1: Hi, Thomas Emerson here, independent member for Currajong. Huge congratulations to 2XX for reaching the 50-year milestone. Massive effort. I've really enjoyed every conversation I've had, and I'm looking forward to the next 50 years.

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1: 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I was involved with 2XX from 1982 to 1990. 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

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And I left you there for half his stress. And I miss you so. Oh, I miss you so.

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Oh.

0: want to know what's going on at 2XX right now? 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It's got your 2XX track of the week on it. 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
1: Good morning, I'm Alyssa Delfs. Rental price growth in Australia has eased, but the dollar figure remains at record highs. Rents rose by 1.6% nationally in the June quarter, and although that was down from the 2.1% rise in March, it's continuing to put tenants under increasing pressure. The new figures from Cotality show that despite the decrease, the average property now costs $705 a week. In Sydney, that figure's more like $841, while in Hobart, which is the cheapest capital city, rentals are still $632. Telstra is urging Australians to be vigilant as scammers look to take advantage of those affected by yesterday's outage. Laura Devoy reports.
2: Hundreds of thousands of Australians were unable to make or receive calls or use the internet on their Telstra devices when the system went down on Wednesday morning. Telstra says there were reports of customers receiving calls from fraudsters. Speaking late yesterday, Chief Financial Officer Michael Ackland had this advice for customers.
3: If you get a call from someone claiming to be Telstra, asking you for details, please hang up and call us back directly.
2: All services were restored by 4 p.m. Australian Eastern Standard Time yesterday. Customers who are still experiencing issues should restart their devices.
1: Overseas, the President of the United States has warned the U.S. will hit Iran again today after he declared the ceasefire was over following renewed Iranian attacks on shipping in the Strait of Hormuz. Iranian state media says Tehran would respond by again closing the waterway and striking at least two targets for every hit they receive. Oil prices have jumped 5% as a result of the renewed fighting. Speaking at the NATO summit in Ankara, Donald Trump says any fighting will be over quickly.
4: They hit a couple of ships, and so we hit them much harder. When they hit, we hit 10 times harder. You know, we hit much harder than they do. We have a lot better equipment than they do. We may even, somebody asked before, do you think you'll hit them tonight? I said, we might. Yeah, we might. But when they hit, we hit. We use their language. We speak their language.
1: It's been 2 weeks since north-central Venezuela was struck by twin earthquakes. More than 3,500 people were killed and at least 16,700 were injured, according to the United Nations. The Pan American Health Organization will provide an update today. They'll go into detail about how priorities are evolving, shifting toward maintaining essential health services and monitoring public health risks, as well as supporting people living in temporary camps and providing mental health supports. And 30 years on from the debut of their single Wannabe, the former Spice Girls have celebrated the anniversary on social media, calling the hit life-changing. The 1990s pop group rose to the top of the charts with the single before going on to become one of the world's biggest girl bands. And in sport, New South Wales made history overnight, clinching their fourth ever State of Origin decider north of the border and their third straight win at the venue. The Blues defeated Queensland 30-12 with Nathan Cleary leading the charge with two tries in the first half. It earned him the Wally Lewis Medal as Player of the Series, as well as Best on Ground honours. Captain Isaiah Yeo thanked his side and the fans.
5: To our boys, all our staff, all the players, just a massive wrap. It's a lot of noise from all sort of parts of Australia, whether it was Queensland, New South Wales, in regards to what they thought of this group. But internally, we had the utmost confidence if we could piece together 80 minutes, we'd give ourselves every chance. And unfortunately, we were able to do that tonight under the most pressure. So I'm just so proud and so happy for the group over there. And just for the people in New South Wales, we just hope you're proud of us.
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6: Hi, I'm Maeve Wingate, a long-time subscriber and supporter of Community Radio 2XX. I was a volunteer with 2XX way back in 1978 through to 2000. And I want to say happy 50th birthday. Keep going.

Hello there, and welcome to this week's episode of Global Village. My name's Habib, and for the next hour, I'll be taking you on a musical journey that celebrates life through the culture and diversity of world music. Thanks for joining us for the program today. Some of the countries we'll be visiting include Mozambique, Tunisia, Sweden, and Canada. So wherever you may happen to be listening in this big wide world, sit back, get comfortable, because our magical carpet is about to take off. To start the show today, let's go to Spain.

music from Senegal by Pape Fall, and the track African Salsa from the album Congo to Cuba. And before that we heard Adam Shake, who comes from British Columbia in Canada, and the track Coup de Cal Part 1 from his album Universal Frequencies. And to open the show today, Javier Ruibal from Spain with the track Isla Mujeres from the album Sahara. You're listening to Global Village across Australia on the Community Radio Network. Let's continue our musical odyssey now and go to Indonesia.

Swedish DJ and music producer Joel Carlson, who goes by the name of Joelito, and that track recorded with Rebenge is Lamento en el Norte, and it is a nice remix of the cumbia track Lamento en la Selva, originally released by Los Milos. And before that, we heard music from Cuba by Cubanito 2002 and the track Te Olvidaré from the album Soy Cubanito. And to open that set, music from Indonesia by Samba Sunda and the track Sabilu Lungan from the album East Asia Travelogue. 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And a big shout out to listeners on 7LTN 103.7 radio in Launceston. Hope you're enjoying the program today. Let's continue our musical journey now and hear music from Brazil.

Music from Mozambique by Orchestra Marabenta and the track Wahu Lawana from the album Africa, The Greatest Songs Ever. And before that, music from Cape Verde by Tito Paris and the track Otilia Otilio from the album Oxfam Africa. Prior to that, we heard music from Tunisia by Sabel El Rebai and the track Sidi Mansour. And if that track sounded familiar to you, it most likely is because parts of it were sampled for the 1977 track Ma Baker, believe it or not, by Boney M. And to open that set, we heard music from Brazil by Stereo Maracanã and the track Onde É Que Tu Tá from the album The Rough Guide to Brazilian Hip Hop. You're listening to Global Village across Australia on the Community Radio Network. And that brings us to the end of the program today. I hope you've enjoyed listening to Global Village, and I look forward to your company again at the same time next week. Going to leave you now with a track from France. This is jazz trumpeter Eric Truffaz and the track Nina Valeria.

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2: Good morning, I'm Alyssa Delfs. The Australian Institute of Health and Welfare says national health remains strong overall, but chronic disease and mental health conditions are standout challenges. The findings were released today as part of the Institute's biannual flagship report. It says Australians are now living longer, with cancer outcomes and the health of First Nations populations improving. Speaking to National Radio News, head of AIHW Melanie Dunford says the report highlights not only challenges, but areas of improvement.
3: Generally, Australia's health remains strong. We've seen some real health gains in some key health conditions, such as improved relative cancer survival rates and declining deaths from coronary heart disease. However, we are seeing some growing challenges, particularly chronic disease, mental health conditions and pressures on the health system.
2: A Telstra outage that caused nationwide disruptions yesterday to transport, businesses and even emergency services and healthcare has exposed the vulnerability of Australia's critical infrastructure to telecommunications faults. A software defect has been blamed for the hours-long outage that left millions of customers unable to make calls, access the internet or even use FPOS. Today, Telstra will provide an update on the outage as experts call for telecommunications companies to be held accountable for outages. As the Liberals continue to fall behind on the polls, they have ruled out forming a coalition with One Nation. The Prime Minister has criticised the Liberal, National and One Nation parties as Labor retakes the top spot as the preferred party. Speaking to the ABC, Shadow Minister for Industry and Sovereign Capability, Andrew Hastie, criticised Pauline Hanson's push to form an Australian monoculture as well as Labor's support of multiculturalism, saying there's a third way.
4: It doesn't matter where you're from or what colour your skin is. If you sign up to our shared language, which is English, our shared institutions like Parliament and the rule of law or our judiciary, and if you sign up to our shared symbol, that is the Australian national flag, then you're Australian.
2: Tens of thousands of members of the Indian diaspora across Australia are making their way to Melbourne today. It comes as India's Prime Minister has arrived in Australia to discuss the diplomatic relationship between the two nations. Narendra Modi is in the country for the next 3 days, where he'll also address 30,000 members of the Indian-Australian community. And while the world's attention is on the carnival of football stateside, there's a different World Cup about to kick off in France, the Esports World Cup. The BBC's Andrew Rogers reports.
5: Welcome to Paris, where over the next 7 weeks, the world's top professional gamers will compete for a record combined prize pot of $75 million, playing games like Call of Duty, Football Sim EAFC, and Street Fighter. Plenty more too. 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
2: And taking a look at sport, Blues coach Laurie Daly has delivered a rebuke of his critics that attempted to undermine his New South Wales camp over recent weeks. The Blues defeated Queensland last night 30-12, marking the side's fourth ever decider win north of the border. Daly, who has copped a barrage of criticism for the Blues' underwhelming displays through the first two games of the series, was firm in defending himself after the match.
6: No one likes criticism, but you know it comes, so you've got to accept it and cop it. But there's some parts of criticism that go way above others, which I get really disappointed with. And people that report like that need to have a hard look at themselves.
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cup of tea. When the spiders are flying and webs on the breeze. When the roof rats are having a party without me. Wait, we're having a baby? Eels are migrating to the coral sea. And the sparrows are getting it on in the ceiling.

lovely voice of Kavisha Matsela. She's by way of a folk singer, but not entirely folk. And that was Fisherman's Daughter, which is actually... Oh, no, it wasn't, sorry. It was Swan River. Okay. Oh, what's going on here? No, I'm pretty sure it was... Well, whatever. It was Swan River, sorry. Yeah. And I picked a short track because that's really time I did the news. And the main thing that it says today under the caption is morning frost and thick fog. Now, my car lives outside at night and there wasn't an atom of frost on it this morning, but there was a sort of a whitish look on the ground as I passed the airport. And as for the thick fog last night when I was coming home from a late swim at Tuggeranong, by reason of the fact that Queanbeyan Pool is closed for a week because they're fixing things and I need my swim, so I had to venture a bit further afield for that. Anyway, yes, there was fog, but I didn't see any fog this morning, so maybe it's already gone. And it's going to be a partly cloudy day, maximum of 13, slight chance of a shower. And light winds. There is no fire danger rating at the moment and there is no need to worry too much about your skin because the UV index is very low at 2, where it sits for most of the winter. Minimum of 0 tonight, maximum of 13 again tomorrow. Again, it says morning frost and the chance of fog in the morning, but there is only a 10% chance of rain and there will be light winds again. Next day, Saturday, there's a minus 1 overnight and still that maximum 13 for the daytime. Again, morning frost, cloudy day. Chance of fog, it says, too, here in the written bit. About 60% chance of showers on Saturday, so possibly a little bit wet. Up to 2 millimetres of rain coming with that, probably. And we have light winds becoming north to northwesterly, 15 to 20 kilometres per hour during the day, and then becoming light during the evening. Minimum of 3 on Saturday night, so no frost on Sunday morning, but a maximum, a chilly day Sunday, a maximum of 9. That's not really acceptable, is it? That's too cold to be out and about. Yeah. Anyway, a lot of rain, though. A 90% chance of rain bringing up to 7 millimetres. And the winds, northerly, 15 to 20 kilometres per hour, turning west to northwesterly, 15 to 25 during the morning. Minimum of 2 on Sunday night, maximum 11 on Monday. A little bit better than Sunday, but not much. 50% chance of rain, up to a millimetre with that. Winds northwesterly, 20 to 30 kilometres per hour. Now Tuesday morning, Monday night, rather, minimum of 4. And we're back to 13 again for the daytime maximum. Just as for today, 30% chance of rain bringing up to a millimetre, most likely during the morning. Otherwise, it's a partly cloudy day. Winds northwesterly, 15 to 25 kilometres per hour. And finally, Wednesday, after a minimum of 2 overnight, a maximum of 11. Oh, it's gone. How did that happen? My weather has just disappeared. Oh. Well, the whole blooming internet. Oh, there it comes. All right. And what was I saying? Oh, now there's a stupid little thing come up, box come up in the middle of the page. Huh, it's gone. sorry, back to Wednesday next week, the 15th of July. Partly cloudy, light winds becoming west to southwesterly, 15 to 20 kilometres per hour
during the day and not much chance of rain at all. And that will, I'll bring the again in about another half an hour or so after the 8 o'clock news. In the meantime, more music. Let's have something from the Circus Oz. No. Yes, Circus Oz. It's a funny little album this, and it's quite quirky. It's got quite sort of unusual music. Some of them's mostly just instrumentals, I think. So I'm going to have a go at 1, 2, 3, 4, 5, 6, 7, 8, 9, 10, 11, 12, 13. It doesn't have numbers against the tracks. One called Pink Lemonade. Unless it's very, very long, in which case I'll play something else. But when it comes up, I shall find out. It takes a while. Go. Did I stay? 13, did I say? I think I did. Ooh, it is a bit long. Oh well. Let's go for it anyway. I can always fade it out if I don't like it.

Well, I told you it was quirky. Definitely a bit strange, that one. So that was the Circus Arts Orchestra or something. Band, I don't know what they call it, doesn't say. But it was Circus Oz. That lady had a very grating voice. But there's no reference to La Vie en Rose in the title of the song, which was Pink Lemonade, but there was definitely a lot of it there. I don't know whether the words were identical or to the original song, or whether they were a bit messed about with, because I couldn't really hear that well. But anyway, well, we'll move on to something more sort of conventional, I guess. Some country music. This is from Country Greats, Volume 3. And I have got something to read with today. It's not glasses, it's my magnifying glass, because I couldn't find my glasses when I was leaving home this morning. Okay. Well, here's one I don't think I know. It's called Pop a Top, and it's by someone called Jim Ed Brown. Let's see how that goes. I'm sure I don't know it.

Well, that was Jim Ed Brown with Pop a Top. Well, it was pleasant, but interesting names. I remember reading something once about research, and I think it was American, that people were more successful if they used a name. So they have a tendency to quote the middle initial quite often, like John D. Loudermilk and somebody Rockefeller. But if you say if you have the initial before the name, so like you have your first name initial and then you have your middle name in full and then you have your surname, that people who had that layout for their names were more successful in life. I assume probably successful means making more money than other people, that being America, because that seems to be a major concern. How much money you make is how important you are or how much you're respected, but which isn't necessarily a good thing. Anyway, I just wonder what sort of basis there was for that research and how they actually came to those conclusions. But and I'm looking for a name like that now and I can't think of one, but I know there are a lot of American kind of well-known people who do have that kind of initial first, then a name, and then a surname. Anyway, that's enough of that. We're going to hear next. I think we're going to hear some community stuff now, because it's getting on. It's 7:45. Let's find that 2XX community events page and see what's new on there. Right, and I'm sure you're fully aware about 2XX's 50th birthday, which was actually, strictly speaking, last Thursday, the actual date. But there are still things happening. I think there was a party at the weekend, but I didn't get to. Probably wasn't my kind of music anyway. It was probably a sort of young people's thing. But what does it say here about it? Let me get that a bit bigger. All right. So on July the 8th, which was yesterday. So we won't talk about that anymore. And July the 8th, there's something else, which we also won't talk about, because you're not going to be going. 11th. All right. The 11th, which is Saturday, from 7 p.m. to 10 p.m. our time, there is something called Miss Can... Oh! It all shot off the screen. How dare it? I'll come back. Miss Canina. Now, you spell Canina, K-A-N-I-N-N-A. And Miss Canina is a First Nations artist whose music, voice and presence have made her one of the most compelling figures in so-called Australian music today. I wonder why they say so-called. Hailing from Bruny Island, Tasmania, she is of Yorta Yorta, Jaja Wurrung, Kalkadoon and Yirrandali heritage. Floating effortlessly between hip-hop, R&B, rock and pop, her genre-defying approach to performance provides a staunch foundation for a new artist with an urgency for change. Okay, and this is happening at the Gang Gang Cafe in Downer, which is a little, not a very big venue, to be honest, but it's a good little place. And it's the old Downer shops, which really aren't shops much anymore. There's a few businesses there, but not like regular shops. And there's this cafe, which has quite often has some musical events on. So I think it's on Frensham Street, if you want to go. But of course you can put it in your phone and it will take you there with a bit of luck. Okay.
Now I'm looking for a cost. Well, there's not available phone. Yeah, 42 French, 4/2 French in place, down. All right, and repeat the time and date this Saturday, 7 to 10 p.m. Yeah, it's, I don't know if I can come up with this website. If I click on it, it's too long to give it to you, but if you Googled Miss Canina, or if you Googled the Gang Gang Cafe, I think you would get there, and I'm still trying to find out how much the tickets are. Okay, here we go. Oh, well, it says it's sold out. So that's it. If you haven't got a ticket already, you can't go. So oh, I've wasted a bit of breath on that, haven't I? All right, let's go back then to where we were. That's good it's sold out. Always good when things are sold out, I think. Okay, July the 18th, that's the following Saturday. The Frank Sinatra Blues Band is happening at the Zeppelin Room at the Harmony German Club. And this is probably something put on by the Blues Society, I think. Yes, it is. Because they do quite a lot of stuff at the Harmony German Club. So 2023 Memphis International Blues Challenge winner. Oh, not Frank Sinatra. What am I? Really? Come on, Tina. Frank Sultana. I thought Frank Sinatra was a bit strange to be in the blues department. Yeah, live and learn. No, definitely. That's better. Frank Sultana. That makes much better sense. He is bringing his band plus some very special guests to Canberra for what will be a killer night of swamp blues. Actually, that sounds really good. Now I'm getting into it. Beginning his career in 2011, Frank has released 12 albums and 4 EPs and performed his original blues here and abroad, earning a reputation for being a powerful, authentic and raw performer. So pre-sales, which presumably means on the net, for Canberra Blues Society members are $37, general of $40, including booking fee, and the pre-sale ends on the 18th of July at 6:30 p.m. And it's the event starts at, did I say that before? Ooh. Doesn't appear to say on that particular bit of the poster that's showing up there. Well, if the pre-sale ends at 6:30, presumably it starts around 7 or 7:30 or something like that. So events at canberrabluessociety.com.au, that's the email for it. Oh, here we are. I've got the website. It's not going there. Yes, it is. Doors open 7 p.m. Show starts 8 p.m. Okay, so if you want to pre-book, get onto this website, which is I think it's the Canberra Blues Society's website, but it's got some special numbers. But if you just get there anyway. So those prices I told you before, $37 for Canberra Blues Society members, $40 for other people, pre-sale, and at the door it just says $45. So I presume that means for everybody who hasn't booked in advance. All right. Well, that's it. So Harmony German Club, I think most people probably know where that is. It's on that sort of slip road that goes down the side of Cherrybomber Avenue. All right, let's go back to where we were. Oh no, not back to where I was. I'm somewhere different. Huh. All right, now I'm back to where I was. Oh, it's 7:53. Not too long now before the news. Okay, Real McCoy screening, not until the
end of July, the 26th, last Sunday in July now, as their regular screenings. Cut out the earlier ones because of the things happening at the CMAG. So, An American in Paris, famous movie, I think that is. I think I've seen it on TV, but not at the cinema. A demobbed World War II soldier returns to Paris to make his way as a painter. Of course, he spends more time dancing, singing, and romancing co-stars Leslie Caron, oh, she's cute, and Nina Foch. A gloriously filmed, joyous musical, the film won 6 Oscars, Best Picture, Best Screenplay, Best Music, Best Art Direction, Best Costume Design, and a special citation for Gene Kelly. Wow. I didn't realise it was that renowned. But anyway, that's at CMAG on 12:30 p.m. on Sunday, the 26th of July. And you do need to join up the Real McCoy Film Club if you are not already a member to go to that. You can join on at any screening. All right, more bluesy stuff. August the 1st. Well, that's a way away, isn't it? I'll just give you a heads up for that. Blues Guitar Roadshow and CBS IBMD Party. That is the International Blues Music Day, with the Blues Guitar Roadshow and Canberra Blues Society IB International Blues Music Day Party. 2 shows in 1 ticket. All right. And does it say how much the ticket is? No. But it's got a huge list, which I won't read yet because I'll read it nearer the time. Huge list of blues bands playing on that day. And I'm sure you can buy food and drinks and stuff at the club if you're going for a long stint. And also on August the 1st, something called Light Up Lynham. That's 3 to 8pm at the Lynham shops. Well, we won't be lighting it up literally at that time because it won't be dark. But grab your gloves and coat, bring your neighbours and friends and enjoy another fabulous Light Up Lynham with the featured Sunset Lantern Walk. Oh, that's the lighting up bit then. That'll be at the end of it. Oh, yeah, by 8pm it's well and truly dark, isn't it? It's dark about 5:30 to 6 these days. Led by the fantastically lit Prosperous Mountain Lion to the Lynham Wetlands to view the specially illuminated art displays. Okay, so there are lots of lights involved in that. Soak in the community spirit at the shops with continuous live performances on 3 stages, lots of food and community stalls. Have a go at the many activities for all ages and be spellbound by the fire show. Well, it's funny because it says I think it says there that it's a repeat thing, that it happens often. But I don't recall talking about that before ever in all my years of doing the breakfast show and announcing things. So that's it's interesting. It's got a very nice picture, sort of bright lights and things. And there's another thing on August the 1st, but I'm going to stop and I'm going to play another track before the news comes on. And it's going to be a folky one. This is Jason and Chloe Roeth, who are known as Us Not Them. The album is called One Man's Weeds, Another Man's Flowers. It's a live album. And, oh, this is a good one. I'm going to play Poison Train. Actually, oh, no, it won't. It won't fit in. It's too long, but it's a really good track. How about we have something called Maiden's Prayer instead, which will just about fit in to that spot. Unfortunately, I haven't got the previous CD out, so it's going to take a little while to get this thing loaded up and working, by which time there won't be much time at all. Only be 2 minutes. Oh, come on. This is not good. Very bad organisation, Tina.

0: Adolphs. The Pentagon says U.S. forces have carried out a series of powerful strikes in Iran in response to what it calls renewed Iranian targeting of commercial shipping in the Strait of Hormuz. Iranian media says missiles have hit areas near Iran's southern coast. Speaking at the NATO summit today, President Donald Trump says the U.S. is prepared to finish the job.
1: They're not doing a service to the people. And I think more than anything else is I got to know them. And I'm not sure I want to make a deal with them. We can play games, but I'm not sure I want to make a deal. Let's just finish the job.
0: In a statement on social media, U.S. Central Command confirmed the attacks and says it has started conducting additional strikes against Iran to degrade their ability to threaten freedom of navigation in the Strait of Hormuz. Telstra services were restored yesterday after an hours-long outage left millions of customers unable to make calls or use their mobile data. But today, the telco is still working to address a secondary 000 call error. Teams have reduced the issue by about 90%, with Telstra welfare check processes still in place for calls to 000 that are unsuccessful. The telco says anyone having trouble calling 000 is urged to wait at least 90 seconds while their phone tries to connect through another available network or use a different phone if possible. Meanwhile, Victoria's V-Line regional train network remains affected today following yesterday's outage. Operators say passenger services are still unable to run. Commuters are urged to defer non-essential travel where possible. Australia's public broadcasters will take the stand today at the Royal Commission into Anti-Semitism and Social Cohesion. Editorial decision makers will appear at the hearing where they'll speak to their coverage of the war in the Middle East. Counsel assisting Richard Lancaster SC told the inquiry there are complaints the broadcasters produced coverage that was inaccurate or unbalanced, both in their selection of stories and focus in the reportage that they produced. And new research has found a generational divide in body confidence among Australians. Research by the Butterfly Foundation found body confidence declines with age.
2: Body confidence was highest among younger generations, with around 1 in 5 Gen Z and millennials saying that they feel very confident in their bodies, compared to just 1 in 10 baby boomers.
0: Spokeswoman Melissa Wilton says a range of social and cultural pressures influence how people feel about their bodies. She also says comparison to others is now the most commonly cited factor. And childhood vaccination rates have fallen over the last 5 years, while more Australians have been diagnosed with a chronic illness. Australia's Health 2026 report shows at least 60% of people are living with at least one chronic condition, worsening the burden on the healthcare system. These conditions include medical issues like mental illness, cancer, cardiovascular disease, and musculoskeletal conditions. Meanwhile, the number of children getting immunised has dropped from 95% of one-year-olds in 2020 to 92%. In 2025. And taking a look at sport, Nathan Cleary has been celebrated for leading the Blues to a 30-12 win against Queensland last night to clinch their fourth ever State of Origin decider north of the border. It earned him the Wally Lewis Medal as Player of the Series, as well as Best on Ground honours. Cleary thanked Queensland and praised his side.
3: Firstly, I just wanted to say thank you to Queensland. It's always such a tough occasion, especially a decider up here. And then, our boys, absolutely unbelievable. What a group. Just instilled that belief the whole way and got the job done. So grateful to be a part of it. Thank you to all my family, my close friends, everyone that's backed me. And let's go.
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5: It's a big year for 2XX. 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
6: Oh, that was that. The only sports news about the Blues, the State of Origin, of course. I'm a bit stuck with the sporting events at the moment. Partly the World Cup, which has been quite exciting, actually. Quite like watching soccer, although I don't, as a rule, watch it. But some of those matches have been really interesting and... there's quite a bit of controversy going on about Donald Trump interfering in the things, as he loves to do. Somebody in the US team, their best player, got sent off, and he promptly rang up the boss of FIFA. It's a man called something Invenuto or something like that, complained, and all of a sudden things changed. So the man was reinstated, although I'm not quite sure why he bothered, because actually the US lost that match, so they're not going to be having any more matches, so it wouldn't really matter if that man was suspended for the rest of the cup or for a little time. But anyway, that's what happened. So that's getting a bit of bad press for Donald Trump, and for the man on the other end of the phone as well. Although I was actually listening to a very interesting thing about him on ABC News Radio yesterday, and apparently he kind of really pulled when he took over as from someone called Sattler or something, who had been a bit, there'd been a lot of corruption. He's kind of got it all together and made FIFA a much better organisation, but and sort of pushed it to get much more publicity, many more events, and earn much more money as well. But this isn't going to help at all. But I guess he'll survive it. Anyway, what else was I going to talk about? Oh, yeah, at Wimbledon, which hopefully doesn't have too much corruption. There's a young Englishman who's not even, you know, he's what they call a, oh, what's the word for it? Who sort of got in, you know, with the players who are not well known and don't have seeding ratings. And he knocked off an Italian guy who's kind of well up in the rankings. So that's going to be interesting following how he does for the next couple of rounds. Well, there's only the semi-finals and the finals to go now. All finishes on Sunday. What else can I tell you about? I better not tell you about anything else. I better play some more music and then do the weather again and such like. Fishing away in here. Would you like to hear from Nora Jones? I think you would. She's got a rather delightful voice. And she sings some good stuff. Don't know if she writes it herself. So this album is called Nora Jones and the Handsome Band, and special guests as well. And track I'm going to play. Don't miss. No. I've got this massive magnifying glass and I still can't read it. How about The Prettiest Thing? Yeah. Here we go.

I thought that was rather nice. But now it's time for the quick weather. So let's do it. Okay, starting today, 13 maximum today. The morning frost and thick fog are all over, I'm sure. By now, there's a 20% chance of rain. There's no fire danger rating. And that's it, really. No sun protection needed at the moment. Really, probably too, until spring starts coming in. Tomorrow, after a minimum of 0, maximum 13 again. Morning frost and the chance of fog. And partly cloudy day. And very little chance of rain. Minus 1 on Friday night. Maximum 13 again on Saturday. 60% chance of rain, bringing up to 2 millimetres. And again, the frost and fog chances of. And the showers from the 60% chance of rain will be most likely in the evening. Minimum of 3 on Saturday night, but a very cold Sunday, a maximum of 9. So a bit unfortunate for anyone who's got outdoor events on Sunday. Possibly there won't be too many this time of year. 90% chance of rain on Sunday, up to 7 millimetres happening. Minimum of 2 on Sunday night, maximum of 11 on Monday. 50% chance of rain, bringing up to a millimetre. Cloudy day. Minimum of 4 on Monday night, back to the 13 that we had earlier this week. In fact, today and tomorrow and Saturday. A 30% chance of rain, possibly a millimetre happening on that day. Tuesday, and most likely during the morning, otherwise a partly cloudy day. And finally Wednesday, after a 2 minimum overnight, a maximum of 11, partly cloudy day and barely a chance of rain. So that's it. You can hear that again during lunchbox between 12:30 and 2. Okay, now something else to play. Yeah, ready, I think, to go. Which is La Forza. These three tenor people that I saw on the cruise ship and liked and bought the little CD. It's only got 8 tracks on. I'm going to have them sing for you Music of the Night.

Night unfurls in splendor, grasp it gently. 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

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I think it comes from the Phantom of the Opera. Yeah, pretty sure. Andrew Lloyd Webber, of course. And sung there by these three gentlemen. Well, only one of them, actually. The album is called Three Singers, One Voice. And they collectively are called La Forza. Right. Bill Chambers, he's a country guy, country singing guy. This album is called 1952. And it's quite good. It's quite, not a lot on it, but I think, well, we might go with the song that's connected with the title, which is called 1952 Cadillac. Uh,

0: to Cadillac.
1: Bill Chambers. You might not think it, but Bill Chambers is actually Australian. You might not think it by the way he sings, but anyway, he is. But he just likes to sing American things, I guess. He's actually Casey Chambers' dad. I have seen him. Where did I see him? At the Artist Shed, I think, in Fishwick, which is no longer a music venue, but it is an artist studio still. It's the studio of Margaret Hadfield, who's a very good artist, actually. She makes great portraits. Drop round there. It's on, is it Newcastle Street? I think. So, yeah, drop in there if you get the chance. She's got some nice stuff. Nice stuff in there. Okay, time for a few quick, very quick things. I picked up a flyer out in the foyer of 2XX here, which is about a film. It's called A Private Life. It's coming soon to, I think this flyer might be a, oh, it's Jodie Foster's in it. It says, Foster is flawless. And it also says, remarkable. And it also says, a standout performance. Twists and turns that keep us guessing about the truth. So, if you're a Jodie Foster fan, you probably want to go and see that one. Trying to see where this flyer comes from. It's either Be Dendy or the one down the bottom, what's it called? Oh, God, ridiculous. You know what I mean, down at Acton, where they have the all the foreign festival things. Anyway, just doesn't seem to want to tell me that, but anyway, it's coming soon. Not there yet. 10,000 Voices for Reconciliation. 2028. Why does it say 2028? One voice, one journey, stronger together. Now, I can work out what's going on here. Remembering those who died on country and for country. We sing for remembrance and reconciliation as we share our stories, accept our stories and write a new story together. So it's at the Epic Arena in Canberra, up there where the folk festival happens and all the summer nats and all horrible things like that. Good things as well, I'm sure. It's a mass choral event, uniting our community in song for a more just, equitable and reconciled Australia. Pauline Hanson wouldn't like it, would she? Definitely not. It's not good old Western invasion culture. Ah. Still trying to find out when it is. Oh, nothing on the back. Anyway, pick this one up at outside at 2XX as well. Okay, so it sounds as if it's a project that's being put together. Oh, here we are. Friday the 26th of May 2028. Okay, so I guess the idea is that anyone who's, yeah, because there's a code thing. You know what do they call them? QR codes, yeah, that you can read with your phone, and then maybe that will tell you how to join in with this project if you want to do that. You have to scan it, but that means you have to have the flyer. And obviously, I can't give it to you over the airwaves, so you just have to look out for it somewhere. I'm sure there'll be copies of it at, you know, where you pick up information about events and things on those stands at hotel foyers and libraries and things like that. Yep. Should be able to find it if you want to. It's very little time left. I was going to play another track, but I'm not going to because I don't. It's 29:58. It's time for Dad's on the Air, preceded by a few 2XX announcements. And Benton will be your host tomorrow.
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0: And welcome back to Dads on the Air, coming to you around Australia on the Community Radio Network. In this program, we bring you informing and entertaining conversations with a wide range of interesting people on topics of fatherhood, family and parenting, men's and boys' issues, and more. Hi, I'm Bill Cable, and our special guest today is Keenan Mundine. Keenan is the co-founder and ambassador for Deadly Connections, a specialised Aboriginal not-for-profit providing community and justice services. Keenan is a proud First Nations man with connections to the Biripi Nation of New South Wales, which is near Taree, through his mother, and the Waka Waka Nation from Cherbourg in Queensland through his father. He was seen recently on TV in The Drum. Keenan, welcome to Dads on the Air.
1: Hey, Bill. Thank you very much. Thanks for reaching out to me and getting me on and let's have a conversation, man.
0: I'm looking forward to it. A yarn. Let's have a deadly yarn. Well, look, speaking of deadly, I wonder if we could start with the name of your organisation, Deadly Connections. We hear the word used a lot by Aboriginals, and I'm just wondering, what does deadly mean to you?
1: Yeah, so deadly to me and within my community and you know, our people is a positive word, and it means, you know, like awesome, terrific, well done, yeah, like great. And all of those terminologies sort of wrapped into one, and that's one word in the Aboriginal community, which, you know, resonates everywhere. So if you say, you know, that's deadly, it translates across a lot of communities, and a lot of Aboriginal people will understand what deadly means. Mm. So that's why we picked deadly, because it's a positive approach and it's a great word. And the connection sort of side of it is, you know, working in this industry, working within this sector, providing support for our most vulnerable people that may come in contact with the justice system or the out-of-home care. So we need to provide connections and, what can I say, long-term sort of connections. So we went with Deadly Connections.
0: Yeah, well, you started Deadly Connections in September 2018. I'm just wondering, how's it going?
1: Man, it's been a big year, a very, very big year. We recently got selected to go and do some pitch funding, to pitch for some money. And we were standing on the stage that night, on the night that we had to pitch, with two other organisations that have been sort of in the community service sector doing various different things, but they've been established for 15 years. And together, the three of us raised, I guess, about $86,000 each. Mm. I think, to my knowledge, that's about nearly $250,000 between the three of us split up. And we had the positive experience of going through that formal approach and that business sort of approach where, you know, you need to talk about your business and your aims and your objectives and how you're going to get it done and, you know, how much, I guess, the money would mean. And we were successful in getting that. That money now goes directly into a program that we run at no cost to the community. It's called a Deadly Families Program, and it's aimed here in New South Wales, but in the inner city of Sydney, in the inner west and the inner city, operating with parents, mums and dads, that are involved with the criminal justice system, that have a child 0 to 5 that may be at risk of losing them or are in the process of going through the family court to gain access to their children. So we've provide, you know, a free service to, you know, identified Aboriginal people in those communities that are looking to get access to their children and work within the family court and the criminal court.
0: Yeah, we might talk about these young children in a minute. You mentioned that was one program.
1: That was one program. We have another funded program where we do a community outreach program in the community of Glebe on a Saturday evening, and we get to it's an early intervention and prevention program targeting young teens and young children in the community that are sort of at risk themselves of risky behaviours and, I guess, are coming in contact with the police and antisocial behaviours. We're out there from about 4 o'clock in the evening. We provide a free feed to them. We post up in their community on a playground. We just take a boombox, a barbecue, some meat, and we entertain them in their own community. We don't have an office. That's why it's an outreach program, to sort of address the issues that they're confronted with on a daily basis, these children. They live in a heavily populated community in the city here. These little Aboriginal children, and there's one service there, but they don't let kids under 12 access the service for funding reasons. So we have children as young as 7 running the streets on a Saturday night, at no fault of their own, but they have no resources, and their family has no resources, so they're entertaining themselves, and there is a shopping centre close by. It's located in a very highly, like I said, populated area, and there's a big, how can I say, man, like a housing commission community there, and government housing. So, you know, these children are exposed to a lot of stuff at a young age. There's heaps of bars and that there, so they get to see the spill out of alcohol use coming out of there, let alone, you know, the stuff that's going on in their house and their family at the time. We provide, like I said, another service to these teens. It's called the Street Smart Project, and we collaborate with another agency to deliver that outreach program. And we also mentoring young Indigenous people that are in the out-of-home care sector. That's a partnership that we developed here in New South Wales with Family and Community Services, that we mentoring the really high-risk, significant high-risk children that are in the care of the minister, and they're disengaging from school, and they're at risk of coming in contact with the criminal justice system. And we do one-on-one intensive mentoring with those young individuals that are struggling to find their place, and they're sort of resident in their care, you know, being disconnected from their family and their community. I hope that captures a couple of the programs. We offer a lot more, but at the moment it's only 12 months, and that just a little bit of a wrap-up of, I guess, what we've got on offer at the moment, because we are currently unfunded and we are only funded to deliver those 2 or 3 programs. But Deadly Connections has a whole range of models that we're willing to implement here in New South Wales within, you know, our respective communities to work with Aboriginal families and communities that come in contact with the out-of-home care system. It's very, what can I say, man, it's very overrepresented by Indigenous people in the out-of-home care sector, which then leads us into the justice sector, which, again, you know, Indigenous people and Aboriginal people are overrepresented. So we built this specific organisation to follow individuals and families and provide a lifetime support to them, and, yeah, be here and to provide continuity of care and make sure that we're culturally competent and, you know, we're here for them whenever they need us.
0: Look, there's no doubt at all that there's a lot of work for you to do if you've got the resources and the facilities. But yeah, I'm just wondering, you know, it's also inspirational. What drove you to get into doing this, to setting up Deadly Connections?
1: Good question, man. So Deadly Connections came about, as you know, I am the co-founder, and the other co-founder is, you know, my partner and the mother of my children and my wife. She's the CEO of Deadly Connections. She has a degree in criminology and has worked in various sectors, I guess, within the criminal justice system, and done various roles from community work to working for the government and corrective services, and working in different roles and being exposed to, I guess, different scenarios and different sectors. Myself, man, I had, I guess, a really, really tough upbringing. And
0: I know you're in jail when you're only 14 and you spent half your life. And if you feel, you know, you're prepared to talk about that,
1: It's already out there, man. I'm comfortable. It's all over the internet, and I'm more than happy to give you, I guess, like just a little 2 minute intro into the circumstances that surrounded my childhood, which, you know, led me to coming involved in the criminal justice system and staying, I guess, involved with the criminal justice system for another 15 years after I turned 14, being unsupported and then coming out of it with the support of my now wife. So it all sort of leads into Deadly Connections and the overall story of who I am and why we do what we do. So I'll give you a quick summary, all right, my man? All right, so you already gave my introduction and about my parents. So I grew up in Redfern in the early 90s. I was the youngest of 3 boys. My community at that time was really, really, I guess, struggling. I was exposed to drugs and alcohol and crime as a young child, a really, really young child. There wasn't really many positive role models, male role models in my community. There was a high rate of unemployment. There was a lot of alcoholism and consumption of alcohol on a regular basis, on a daily basis. And there wasn't many opportunities for us to get out of our community because we didn't have the finances and the resources. My father was an alcoholic and suffered from his own issues. And then I got to see firsthand as a child the effects of what heroin does to a community and what it does to individuals and families. And it got introduced to Redfern and it ran rife in the early 90s. And I seen the impact, you know, of overdosing and drug dealing and drug consumption, you know, injecting out in the open. And it was crazy in my community at that time. And then about 7 years old, they sat me and my two brothers down and told me that our mother passed away. We stayed with a family member at that time and he wasn't working. He found it very difficult to support us. My father wasn't in the picture. 12 months after losing our mum, they also told us that my father passed away. So within the space of 2 years, I was a double orphan with my two older brothers staying with a family member in Redfern, you know, dealing with all of this other stuff that was going on. And then my family had a meeting because my carer at that time was finding it really difficult to provide for the three of us. And they made a very crucial decision for our future to be able to provide for us, that the only way to sort of look after us and give us the future that we needed was to split us up and separate us and send us off to different family members to try and give us what we needed. Unfortunately, my family and the community at that time wasn't equipped with the skills to support my brothers and myself, and they basically just disconnected us from each other, our community, our culture, you know, our family, our schools, and relocated us. And there was no emphasis or there was no accountability on keeping the family unit together after such a tragic sort of couple of years, and we sort of faded apart. But I continually sought my family and my brothers, as being a younger sibling, that all I knew was my older brothers. And when I turned the age of 13 and 14 and I sort of discovered how to, man, travel and logistics, I walked out of the household that I was living in at that time, seeking my brothers because I found out that they were back in Redfern at that time. So I left La Perouse, jumped on a bus and went to Redfern. And unfortunately, I found my brothers in the early 2000s in Redfern, and they couldn't understand what was going on. They didn't have the skills to be, I guess, the brothers that I needed them to be and to give me, you know, the love and care and the guidance that I needed. And they continued with their journey and, you know, their trauma and trying to deal with it. And I was left to sort of look after myself at the age of 13, 14 in Redfern with no house and no money and no ID, and the streets and the guys at that time that were hanging around my brothers felt a duty to them, and they took me in under their wing and under their guidance and taught me how to look after myself on the street, how to take care of myself, taught me how to survive on the street. Unfortunately, those skills brought me in contact with the criminal justice system.
0: Yeah, so your life got worse really after that, because at 14 you found yourself in jail.
1: That's right, man. And then that was it for me, because I didn't have my parents and I didn't have sort of immediate sort of support and people that would show up and really advocate for me. Every time I ended up in the system, I'd get churned up in it, and all of my trauma and the underlying things that led me to sort of being on the street and committing crime never got addressed or looked at. All they cared about is the offence that I committed and how long I should do, or, you know, the punishment for that offence. At 15 years old, I started experimenting with drugs and alcohol. I started smoking heroin, man. By 17, I started injecting heroin and, you know, any other drugs that I could get my hands on whilst going in and out of the criminal justice system, the juvenile system, and being homeless and trying to find myself, my identity and who I am, and, you know, all of that stuff that comes with coming from a nurtured environment and a good family. I got caught up in that system and caught up in that space, man, and that continued until I turned 18 and went to prison and got a, you know, an array of charges as an adult. I spent 3 years on remand, my first time in adult custody, fighting an array of charges. I ended up doing 4 years, and I came back out. I was still homeless. I still had no way of getting a job, no ID, didn't have a tax file number. I never worked, never had an email account, I never had a Facebook account. This was in 2009. I came home and I went back to Redfern, and my community was sort of fizzling down and the drugs and that was sort of disappearing, but old habits are really hard to kill, and I went back to what I knew, and I ended up back in prison. And then I came out Yeah, I came out in 2012. I was out for about 4 or 5 weeks. That was after spending about nearly 6 years in adult custody now. I was only out for 6 months when I got out in 2009. I met a woman in the community in 2012, and I got introduced to crystal meth and barbiturates in prison because of the lengthy time I spent in custody. And when I came to the community, because of who I am and the people I knew at that time, you know, I could obtain and, I guess, get drugs very, very quickly and, you know, very, very low cost. And I committed another crime under the influence of men, barbiturates, under Xanaxes and ice. And I ended up in Goulburn Prison here in New South Wales. And because of the offence that I committed, and I was already on parole, I was labelled a high-risk offender, which meant I needed to be detained in a maximum security prison, which landed me in Goulburn Prison here in New South Wales, which, you know, was built in 1886, and they house New South Wales' sort of most dangerous criminals, from armed robbers, murderers, gang members and drug dealers and, you know, importers. Yeah, very, very, people that are doing a long, long time. So I was in the yard down there, and they isolate and segregate inmates down there by their nationality. So I was only housed with other Aboriginal inmates, which meant there was only about 13 to 18 of us in the yard at one time. Then there was the Pacific Islander boys, the Asian boys, the Lebanese boys have their own yard, and they keep us locked in down there. And I share this story very, very openly because they're sort of eye-opener for me. You know, I was about, 25 then, and I was in the shower, and there was these two older Koori boys having a shower next to me. They was, I guess, in their early 40s, late 30s, and they had a joke to me and said, you know, nephew, between us, we've got over 50 to 60 years, you know. And I was having a shower, and they really, really thought that, you know, that joke was really funny, and they laughed, and that's when the sort of penny dropped for me, and thought, you know, this is going to be me. If I don't get stable and get a job or get my own place and get my shit together, something terrible is going to happen, and I'm going to end up spending 30 to 50 years in prison with these people. You know, let's be real, nobody gets better by prison. They go in there and they learn worse things, and they get to network and collaborate and, you know, meet up with other people and try out new things.
0: You know, what do you credit with giving you that, with turning you around, really? I mean, a lot of people with that sort of terrible background would just sink under it, but you've actually turned around, you've come good, you're doing wonderful work in the community. Your character? Is it from your parents?
1: For me, it was, you know, meeting that girl. So she supported me when I went back to Goulburn, and she came to visit me, and she was asking me, you know, like, what I want to do with my life. And, you know, as a young Aboriginal man in that lifestyle and in that environment, I accepted it because that is all I knew. And nobody that I knew that was in that environment made it out, which made me accept sort of prison, drugs and jail at that time. And then when she sort of said to me, you know, it doesn't have to be like this, like, you're an adult now, and if you choose to do something other than jail and drugs and crime, I'm more than happy to be here and whatever that may look like. And I went, you know what, you know, this is getting old. And there was a very, very violent incident when I was down Goulburn. Another inmate in my yard got stabbed in the eye, and I just went, like, this is just too much for me. I never once mapped out as a young kid, said, you know what, I want to grow up, I want to be addicted to drugs, I want to be homeless, and I want to be doing petty crime to put food in my tummy and to put clothes on my back. I never envisaged that. All I wanted, man, as a child.
0: So now, do you, when you're working with these young Aboriginal kids, do you tell them, look, there is a light at the end of the tunnel, look at me, do you provide alternatives? How do you get to them?
1: I openly disclose my journey as a tool to communicate and engage with them. I don't question them. I let them know, you know, the poverty that I was subjected to, that I saw, how it impacted me. I let them, you know how they impacted my decisions, who I hung around, why I hung around them, and I let them take that for themselves. And I feel the connection straight away that they're not used to having a strong man or even a strong person. That I'm not out of it by any means, but, you know, just being subject to what I'm being subjected to and my journey, to be able to stand in front of them and say, I've been where you are, I know how it feels, but with hope you can achieve anything. I've done what I've done, and this is my passion, and this is what keeps me you know, off drugs and out of the street and, you know, out of prison by sharing my story and helping those and guiding them to the support they need and the healing and that they need. That for me, I openly share my experience, man, and that for me is a big tool. Yeah. It doesn't feel like I'm interrogating them and I'm asking them. They align themselves with the similarities straight away, and I could see the hope in their eyes, and they feed off it, and they ask me more questions about the work I've done, who I've met, where I've been, you know, what I do now, and I just do what I do, like I said, man, to inspire that hope and to keep that hope alive, because without hope, man, things would be in a lot worse situation. And not just the children need hope, you know, those that are still feeling trapped, those that are in the situation, those that are just new to the situation need hope that there is more to life than crime, drugs and jail.
0: Yeah, you've got that that authentic voice. And do you work on these young children, like, before they've got in touch with the Justice Commission, then when they're in jail, and then perhaps even when they're after jail? Do you work in all those areas?
1: That's the capacity in which we built the service, to be able to provide that, like I said, it's called a life course approach, and we call it from the womb to the tomb, which means we can work with a child, like I said, from 0 to 5, and then once they get older and get off into the primary school, we can still follow that child. And then when they turn a teenager, and, you know, hopefully they don't succumb to the odds against them, but the stats are against them, that a child subjected to those sort of environments are more than likely to come into contact with the criminal justice system. So we can provide those skills, and not just to the individual, but work with the family and the community around them, you know, to get that structure in play. Because, man, I know firsthand, a lot of these people don't have the skills to live what society would class the normal life, because of the environment we've been raised in and what we've been subjected to. You know, our normal is totally different to your normal. You know, our normal is being hungry and not having enough food and scraping by, and, you know, having debt collectors coming by and not people knocking on the door and you not entering the door, not entering numbers that you don't know. That's the normal in my, that's my normal. That's what I was subjected to as a child. So it's just showing young people that when they get old enough, they can make a change, but what that change is up to them, and we need to provide them with the skills and the guidance all the way around.
0: We're speaking today with Keenan Mundine, and Keenan is, look, you are an inspiration, and it's fantastic that the work you're doing. So perhaps on that note, I might ask you if you've picked a song for the program.
1: Yes, I have, man. I've picked a song called Happy by Pharrell, and the reason why I picked it is I'm now a proud father myself and a husband, and I get to take my children, man, to daycare every day. And, man, my boys love to sing along to that song, and it's attached to their favourite movie, Minions, too. So thank you very much.

0: And that was Happy by Pharrell Williams, as chosen for us today by our special guest, Keenan Mundine. Keenan, look, it's an absolute privilege to get to talk to you, and I'm so impressed by the work you're doing in the community, and especially in your own community, which it's a long time overdue. So may I, on behalf of Dads on the Air, thank you very much for being a guest on the program today.
1: Thank you very much, and thanks for having me, man.
0: And just finally, I wanted to let everyone know that you can...

0: 2XX, people powered radio.
1: National Radio News.
2: Good morning, I'm Alyssa Delfs. The Communications Minister says there were no reports of adverse outcomes from Telstra's hours-long network outage yesterday. While customer access to data and phone calls was restored around 4pm yesterday, the telco says about 10% of users are still experiencing issues with 000. They're urged to restart their devices and allow about 90 seconds for their phone to connect to a different network. Speaking to the ABC this morning, Annika Wells says no adverse outcomes from the outage have been reported to her office.
3: I have not had it reported to me that any failure to connect to 000 has contributed to an adverse outcome. That's the update I have for your listeners overnight. Telstra will be providing an update later this morning with the latest round of numbers and the latest round of welfare check updates for Australians.
2: Meantime, the Minister for Industry and Innovation says the Australian Communications and Media Authority will undertake a full investigation of the Telstra outages. Tim Ayres confirmed some challenges were still persisting today, including for regional rail services in parts of Victoria and New South Wales. The investigation will determine any fines or penalties to be imposed on the telco. The Australian Institute of Health and Welfare says chronic disease accounts for most of the nation's health burdens. The findings were released today as part of the Institute's biannual flagship report. Dementia is now the leading cause of death in the country, rising by 39% over the past decade. Cases are increasing alongside a longer life expectancy. Speaking to National Radio News, head of AIHW Melanie Dunford says the patterns of illness are shifting, resulting in continued demand on Australia's healthcare system.
4: Chronic diseases really sit at the centre of Australia's health story. So over 3 in 5 Australians have at least one chronic condition. And dementia has now overtaken coronary heart disease as the leading cause of death in Australia. So this really reflects people living longer, but also the patterns of illness shifting. We're also seeing around 1 in 5 Australians experience a mental health condition each year.
2: Renewed rental growth across Australia's capital cities and low vacancy rates. As Scarlett Coppola reports, that's just some of the findings from Domain's second quarterly rent report for 2026.
5: The data shows the strongest annual rise in Australian rentals in almost 2 years, with a $20 weekly jump in combined capital house rents for the June quarter alone. It's a significant increase compared to its first quarterly report for this year, which had signalled a temporary freeze in rental growth. In the June quarter, Sydney specifically recorded the largest quarterly rent increase in 4 years. Researchers say rental market conditions may remain challenging for tenants for the rest of this year.
2: And the nominations for the 78th Emmy Awards have been announced today. Australia's Sarah Snook has 2 nods for the drama All Her Fault. She's nominated for Outstanding Lead Actress in a Limited or Anthology Series or Movie. Meantime, Love on the Spectrum US, which is produced by Australian company Northern Pictures, received 5 Creative Emmy nominations. And taking a look at sport, Queensland's captain says his side will bounce back next year after they were dealt a 30-12 loss in last night's State of Origin decider against the Blues. After the game, Cam Munster was gracious in defeat.
6: Disappointing result for us, but we'll be back next year. Just to Laurie and Isaiah Yeo and all the Blues players, thanks so much for the series. What a hell of a series, and hopefully the boys, just to Billy and all the other boys, I know you're hurting, but... that's footy. Unfortunately, there's got to be a winner and a loser, and unfortunately, it's us tonight. But we'll bounce back and look forward to the series next year. And
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7: I'm Jonathan Green, a 2XX voice from the late 1970s. 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
11: Would you consider yourself a rule breaker? We're recording outside the FBI radio studio in a park in Redfern today, breaking all of the rules. So, yes, I would consider myself a measured rule breaker. I like to see just how far I can breach the boundaries without getting into too much trouble. And I would say rules are just a mere guideline. They can be broken just a little bit. You're listening to All the Best from FBI Radio 94.5. I'm Gabriella Acaria. This week, we're throwing the rule book out of the window and we're going to explore the history of pirate radio in Australia, Breaking a Kites Festival's only rule, and the strange things people use as bookmarks. But before we get into this week's stories, this NAIDOC week, I want to acknowledge that I'm recording from stolen and Gadigal land, and I pay my respects to Gadigal elders past and present. I also recognise that the area where FBI Radio is situated, Redfern, has long been a place of storytelling, strength, resistance, and resilience for First Nations communities. So, back into me treating rules as a mere guideline, I went to a very strict, regimented Catholic girls' school, and the most I could do was throw on a little necklace or wear a little bit of a shorter sock, and that I did, and I treated that as the most radical decision I could ever do. Recording this from community radio, it's interesting to think about the foundations. Why does it exist between public broadcast and commercial radio? Audiences can get content that they want to hear and doesn't exist elsewhere. We have to remember that this comes from a revolutionary moment in sound in Australia. In this first story, Lindsay explores anarchy on the airwaves. A content warning, there are homophobic slurs in this story, so please listen with care.
12: It's Friday the 28th of February, the last day of the work week and month. Both in the sweltering heat of Newcastle, it also marks the last day for a criminal operation. Authorities enter a home in Tyres Hill. They're searching for equipment capable of producing illicit content. Content that could see the homeowner face a $26,000 fine or 2 years in prison. But it isn't drugs or sexual content on their mind. When entering the attic, their nine-year investigation comes to an end. What they found is a radio station.
13: At the start, I was quite paranoid about getting turned off the air.
12: This is Justin Moon, a Newcastle DJ whose home was raided that fateful day. 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
13: In Newcastle, we have absolutely zero choice for terrestrial radio content. I spend a lot of time on work sites. 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And it's basically Triple J or Triple M. And I just was like, we've got to do something about this.
12: When surfing the airways, one might encounter a station that lacks an official call sign. 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
17: we're getting raided.
12: These stations lack a license to operate on the airways, making them a prime target for regulatory bodies like ACMA. They've gone by various names throughout history, but a term that commonly defines them is pirate radio. Some might consider pirate radio a thing of the past, but not entirely. That aforementioned crackdown on Justin's home happened in 2025. Furthermore, ACMA has acknowledged that pirate radio remains a persistent issue in the 21st century. But for what purpose? Why do these broadcast bucketeers risk a bounty for some airwave booty? What place will it have in Australia's evolving audio landscape? And what impact lies behind its spotted history? Once radio began broadcasting in 1923, piracy would grow alongside it. Through the watchful eye of the Postmaster General, many regulations were enforced. But with many laws came many ways to be a pirate. The malicious broadcast thief is an obvious archetype, but unintentional actions also led to radio piracy. Operators using super regenerative receivers would find themselves
19: bleeding into the frequencies of others.
12: But a third radio pirate could be found amongst the listeners. The first year of national broadcast coincided with the Still Set scheme. Listeners paying a hefty subscription fee were given a radio set fixed to only one station. Many bypassed the scheme with makeshift receivers or modified sealed sets. The public's opposition reflected the low subscriber count, 1,400 to be exact. Less than a year after its implementation, the federal government swiftly abolished the scheme in favour of a two-tier system, defining stations as Class A, publicly funded, or Class B, commercially funded. Allowing broad options attracted 80,000 licensed listeners by 1925. The simplified model may have found public approval, but it wouldn't be resistant to change.
17: All troops out now! All troops out now!
12: The 70s saw pirate radio evolve from a rogue hobby to a tool of greater social defiance. At this time, vocal opposition was growing against military conscription for the Vietnam War. Amongst the committed activists, four draft resistors took to the airwaves. From the 28th to the 30th of September 1971, the Union House at Melbourne University became a fortified refuge and the centre of a siege. Within the building's walls was the pirate radio station 3DR, and its mission was to disseminate anti-war content. This makeshift compound wouldn't be enough to deter 150 officers from storming the building. 3DR's choice to commit radio piracy was no whim decision. In a radio landscape backed by commercial interests and a pro-conscript government, an incentive was made to carve a third space for underrepresented voices. 3DR's broadcast would spawn a larger movement, demanding an independent radio sector. Subsequent pirate stations sprouted across the country, like 3PR and FU2 Radio. Many affiliates of these stations would unite in 1974 to form the Community Radio Federation. Persistent lobbying to the government would result in the formation of community radio. Decades of rebellious actions have clearly pushed the diversity of modern Australian radio, but his options remain inadequate to some. The modern radio pirate, like Justin, believes that the risk is bared in the legal process. To legally broadcast, amateur operators must apply and compete for an LPON license. At the cost of $2,000 plus, an approved candidate is allocated 1 watt when transmitting from a residential area, and 10 watts for non-residential broadcasts. The high costs, limited coverage, and low chances for approval have been the main factors for aspiring operators to commit piracy.
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13: It's just got a punk vibe to it, you know? 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
11: From FBI Radio, you're listening to All the Best, supported by the Art Gallery of New South Wales. I'm Gabriella Acaria. That first story was written and produced by Lindsay Vassallo. Maybe you're not being radical on the radio. Maybe you're the kind of rule breaker, like me, that likes to test the boundaries just to see how far you can take things. In this second story, Lachlan lets his little anarchist flag fly, or rather, his kite fly, at a kite flying festival.
20: I've got 3 kites with me, 1 big one that I'm just holding in my hand. That's almost like a decoy. I'm expecting them to take that one off me. Then I have a smaller one that I put inside of a bag. If they're checking bags, they'll probably see it. And then I have a third teeny tiny one, handmade out of a napkin and some dental floss that I'm going to hide under my shirt. Making my approach now, I could pretty easily just jump the fence. But it's not in the spirit of the challenge. I want to see if they take the kite off me. It's also a ticketed event. Like, you had to register to get here. It was free, but you still had to register. And maybe quite sneakily, I've got 3 tickets. There's only one of me, but 2 extra for the big kites. So if they ask questions, on some level, they are allowed to be here. walking through the gates now. It actually doesn't look like they're checking tickets. Wait. Am I about to just walk through? What? This feels too easy. How have I gotten in? No one's checking tickets. And there are kites everywhere. Have people brought their own kite? Okay, well, I'm inside. I'm in the kite festival and I'm holding my kite. I didn't even hide it. Has everyone just brought their own kite? Excuse me. Did you bring your own kite? Did you get
0: that?
20: No,
0: you can get it from here.
20: Are they free?
0: No.
20: Oh, how much was it?
0: 25 for three kites like this and a thread. And a roll of thread like that.
20: I was kind of expecting there to be like security patrolling around, taking personal kites off people. I feel like kind of an idiot. I spent so much time sitting in the car before I came in, building my own kite, secret kite to get in. No one's even checked my ticket. Anyone could have walked in here with any kind of kite. I should have been more ambitious. I mean, I've got three kites. It's pretty ambitious already. I gotta find someone to talk to. Did you bring this kite that you've got from home?
21: No, I brought it here.
20: Did you see on the poster it said no outside kites are allowed? You can't bring a kite yourself?
21: Oh, I didn't really notice. No. I don't really own a kite, so okay, yeah.
20: That's fine.
21: Yeah.
20: So you just brought one from here?
21: Yeah.
20: So where did you get the kite from?
22: From the station over there.
20: So you bought it here?
22: Yeah.
20: Okay. You didn't? Were you planning on bringing your own kite today or?
22: No.
20: Is this a kite that you've brought from home?
23: This one actually I bought it from here, from the shop. But I got my own kite, which is coming all the way from Afghanistan, Kabul.
20: Oh, wow.
23: But this thread is not strong enough to hold it.
20: Okay. Yeah. So is that the only reason you didn't bring that kite inside?
23: I actually got it here and I tried to fly it as well. But as soon as I fly it, because of the wind, it's too heavy. So it's just cut off.
20: Because I, like this kite I brought myself. But there was a rule on the website that said you can't bring your own kites. You have to get them.
23: That's right, but no one is asking you, so you can bring your own kite tonight.
20: I thought I was going to get it taken off me as I was walking in. I was testing to see if they're enforcing it.
23: Yeah, when I bought my kite, and the guy, he said, yes, last year he come here, and the rule was, you know, to not bring your kite, but he said you can take it, no one asking, you know, so I got my own kite there.
20: So it seems like there is a rule that you can't bring your own kite. No one cares about it, but also not many people own kites. So the vast majority of people here are obeying the rule. You can't bring your own kite. No one cares about it, but also not many people own kites. So the vast majority of people here are obeying the rule.

0: lovers, and that is dog-earing library books. So, yeah, I guess you could say I'm a little bit of a rule breaker. But if you think that's bad, wait until you hear all of the strange things that people use as bookmarks.
1: Thank you. Do you know what sparks joy for me? A big pile of books by my bed. I don't even have to read them. Just knowing that they're there, with their promise of other worlds, other lives, and multiple realities is enough. I feel calmer and happier, knowing my ability to escape and live other lives is close at hand. And I know I'm not alone. So many of us have piles and piles of books. By the bed, by the bath, in the toilet, in stacks, in our living rooms, on bookcases. Our books are with us wherever we are. And that means we use whatever's at hand, wherever we are, as a bookmark. It's no surprise then that librarians end up discovering some very strange things inside returned library books. When I heard about a collection of unusual bookmarks gathered by librarians in regional Victoria, I knew it was a story I wanted to include in my podcast, Meet Me at the Library. That's where I met a librarian named Jess, who, together with her colleagues, has been collecting these forgotten bookmarks for more than a decade. Every couple of years, they put them on display at Castlemaine Library in one of the most unusual exhibitions you'll ever see. Here's Jess explaining how it all began and some of the things that they've discovered inside returned library books.
2: This was started in 2011, and it's an exhibition that we call Ex Libris Detritus, things that fall out of books. So it was started by the then librarian Robin Anea, who is a Castlemaine local legend, I would say. And she was working at the library, and she just started collecting all the things that fell out of library books. And you wouldn't believe the kinds of things that fall out. So she just squirreled them away and popped them in a box. And for the 2011 Castlemaine State Festival, she decided to pin them all up on a board and have an exhibition. And people were really amazed. They were blown away. And I think part of it was the weird and wacky things that were up on that exhibition, but I reckon part of it was because it was a bit of a secret glimpse into the life of the library. You know, like, people just don't kind of think about things coming back in library books that might be a little bit illicit or a little bit, you know, wacky in their nature.
1: So what are the things that fall out of books?
2: Wow, yeah. I think my favourite ones are the shopping lists. There's a whole bunch of shopping lists here. I love how most of these shopping lists include wine in really big letters. Some of them have little, the start of a song written on them as well. Some of them are sort of like a wandering poem of tissues and socks and caramel icing. Some of them, I found this one before and it was, I thought, I wonder what they were going to make, because the shopping list says coffee, marshmallows, almonds and 20 kilos of carrots. So, you know, who knows what was going on that day? So I love those. There's a list, and, you know, then there's the slightly possibly more illicit things, like the perfectly pressed dope leaf that we found. You can see here, this one has been my personal favourite. It's a positive pregnancy test. And that was used as a bookmark, and that person might now be 10 years old.
1: Another popular item that people tend to use as bookmarks are photographs.
2: Do you want to describe what's going on in this photo, Henry, or should I?
1: So there's a man in a hot tub in a beautiful tropical location surrounded by lots of leaves and foliage, and he's nude, but his private little region has been covered up with a black love heart.
2: That someone has glued very carefully in place. Photos are quite precious, I think. So if we do see a photo and we know the family or the people in it, then we always try and reunite them back. But there's some great photos of, you know, little kids. There's some photos that kind of date back to the 70s and 80s, you know, and you can tell by the decor and the clothes that they're wearing and stuff. Fantastic.
1: Do you ever get people

0: coming up to you when the items are on exhibition and claiming things?
1: Oh, yeah. So, so quite a few things have been claimed. Actually, Robin, when she started the exhibition, had a comments book, and she said, if any of these things are yours, just write your name in the back and we'll make sure we get it back to you. So there's a few things there. I think sometimes a few people are a bit embarrassed to claim what's up there. There was one year where there was a pair of underpants that was used as a... clean underpants, I must say, used as a bookmark. And, yeah, the family said, they actually belong to our daughter. Can we have them back? So they've gone back. Yep. There's lots of, like, little receipts. There's love letters. But there's also things like a packet of the elastics that you put on your braces. That's a bit gross. I want to keep that sealed up, actually. There's little books that kids have, you know, little stories that they've written. This one's called Dressed Up Cats. There's notes. I found some beautiful notes. One of them, I might just read aloud. This is a note between two little sisters. It says, "Dear Eloise, I love you lots. Sorry for making you bleed and punching and kicking you." Lots of love from Heidi. So that's interesting. This one is a personal favourite, and I don't know why I like it so much. I think it's the exclamation points in the note, but it says, "Trent, we'll be home for tea. Please shut the gate if you're going out. Love, Mum." And then Trent has written next to it, "I won't be home for tea." And then a few kisses. I don't know. I love that one.
0: Let me have a look around that special box that contains all of the accumulated objects found in library items. And would you believe it? There was something that I recognised in there.
1: Oh, really? You've seen it up on the exhibition?
0: I haven't seen it on exhibition yet, but I have seen it in the box.
1: It's yours! I love that note. I saw that just before. Yes. Fantastic.
0: It's a note that my husband wrote to one of our neighbours.
1: He was obviously a bit upset this morning, Harry. It says, "Your dog has been barking from 5 a.m. constantly. It is extremely loud and annoying. This happens often. It's now 6:30 a.m. Your dog is still barking." This is, I must confess, this one's gone up on nearly every exhibition because we love it.
0: And just to close the loop on that story, it's possible that the note worked because my husband hasn't been woken up by our neighbour's dog in a really, really long time. As Jess was describing all of the things that people use to mark their place in a book, I kept thinking about how books, and library books in particular, are woven throughout our lives. They're there from childhood through to old age. And we often think of libraries as places where we go to find things, to find books, information or ideas, but we don't often think about the things that we leave behind. Every day, people walk through the doors of public libraries carrying their lives with them. And sometimes they leave a piece of themselves behind, a photograph, a ticket, a shopping list, or occasionally a pair of underpants or a pregnancy test. Proof that a real life was here, somewhere between the pages. Thank you.
2: 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Kwame Slusher is our production manager. Katarina Fraga-Matos is our community and events coordinator. 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
3: But I have a question for you, Gabriella. What is the strangest thing you've used as a bookmark?
2: It's not too rogue. I've definitely used a receipt, a tissue. Not a snotty one, though, I don't think. What about you, Kwame?
3: My cat's tail. Let me explain. Her tail is still attached to her. She does this thing where she will sit on the armrest of the chair while I'm reading, and she'll drape the tail across my lap. And then one time, I just didn't have a bookmark on me, and I needed to get up. So I thought, this could work. And she didn't seem to mind.
2: Legend has it that that cat's tail is still used as a bookmark. 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I'm Gabriella Acario. Thanks for listening.

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1: Hello and welcome to Wellbeing. I'm Guy Murphy. Today I'm speaking with Renee McDonald, a counsellor and life coach who explores the relationship between spirituality, consciousness and well-being. In this conversation, Renee discusses a range of perspectives on health, including ideas that sit outside mainstream scientific consensus. The views expressed are her own and are presented as part of a broader discussion about spirituality and personal well-being. Listeners are encouraged to evaluate the information for themselves and consult qualified healthcare professionals regarding medical advice or treatment decisions. Thank you for joining me on the show today, Renee.
2: No problem. Thank you.
1: I just want to learn a little bit more about life coaching. It's not something that I'm particularly familiar with. So what is the role of a life coach in someone's life?
2: Yeah, great question. Life coaching is different to therapy in that life coaches are actually meant to get you results. Therapists don't actually have to get you a result at all.
1: Right. So what kind of results are people looking for when they go to a life coach?
2: So I guess I'm even using that as an example before when we were talking about the life wheel, yeah?
1: Mm-hmm.
2: And that I then have strategies immediately that I can then say, let's look at this, and then we shine a light on things more in life coaching. So usually someone coming to a life coach has to not be in active trauma or active grief or active DV.
1: Right, okay.
2: So you usually find someone coming to a life coach should or is best to not be in a really traumatic situation in their life.
1: Okay. So it's about, rather than fixing an underlying mental health issue, it's more about helping someone who is already in a good place to truly like flourish and achieve whatever their goals are. Does life coaching work? Does it focus on more the short term, say within the next 5 years, or is it more about looking further than that into the future?
2: Oh, it can be any or all of the above, but usually life coaching is about present and future more than the past.
1: Okay. Interesting.
2: Yeah. Therapy will look at the past in order to get you a better present. Life coaching usually looks at the present and moving you into the future.
1: Yeah, okay. What daily practices do you find most effective for nurturing spiritual well-being?
2: Yeah, I have a daily practice of, it's like a spiritual intention setting and meditation that I do every day.
1: So mindfulness type practices?
2: It's probably something way beyond what you would consider normal mindfulness.
1: Okay. So what exactly are you referring to when you talk about meditation?
2: Okay. So in the yogic tradition and even in the Christian tradition, there's a lot of knowledge about in these kind of large religious movements, they regularly talk about meditation in kind of, both Christianity, Buddhism. It can go even well beyond just the standard, mindfulness about minding your mind and noticing your thoughts and being in under meditation. What I came across years ago was a concept called Sankalpa. And Sankalpa is actually, it's like a concept of saying, I am. And this sounds like really simple, but it's really profound. You could, slot it into the life coaching area because it's about future posting yourself.
1: Okay. So this concept of I am, is this a self-actualization thing? Is this
2: So you can talk about the Sankalpa in the yogic tradition, which came from Satyananda Yoga that I was doing at one point. So the argument is if you're in a meditative state and you say the I am, then you're more likely to have a successful life. They've been able to prove this to be true.
1: Okay. So it's more about with conventional or whatever, let's just say non-yogic, the I'm not sure exactly where this originated from, but you know, when people, I feel like when people think about meditation and mindfulness, it's the idea is to completely clear your mind, right? Is to almost, you know, do your best to completely clear your mind. It sounds like this is more so about the meditation is actually focused on something, which is your sense of identity and bringing that into you know, fruition.
2: Yes, exactly. Yeah.
1: Right.
2: So often it's the opposite. It's almost like an oppositional kind of concept of, if you were told growing up that you'd amount to nothing, you would then say something in a humble sense, because you've got to be careful about the satyanda. So you would then say, I am flourishing, or I am well, or, you know, I am successful, or things like that. It's not about... It's really interesting. We all have to be careful about our psyche, because whatever we put into it, we can potentially become as well.
1: Absolutely.
2: Yeah?
1: Yeah.
2: So the argument of the Satyanda yogis is that you actually have to stay from a humble place as well, where it's, you know, I am healthy, I am well. So I have that kind of a Satyanda that I say every day.
1: Right, right. So it's about affirmations that also keep your ego in check. They don't let it go out of control.
2: Exactly.
1: Okay, yeah. Interesting. Yeah, that sounds really... that sounds really beneficial.
2: So I came across this doing Satyanda yoga with these Sankalpas, and the Sankalpa is the tradition of the I am.
1: Okay. Yeah, fantastic. And, thanks.
2: And they argue that it's more than an affirmation. So Sankalpa is more than an affirmation. So an affirmation might be like, I am beautiful, you know, things like that.
1: Yeah.
2: And you say it in front of a mirror, that kind of thing. The argument of the Satyanda yogis with the Sankalpa is that you actually don't say it in front of a mirror at all.
1: Okay.
2: And because, it, again, it's about ego check. And it's about not worrying about anything or anyone else, and being a practitioner that I am, it's also about making sure that I'm still going to be in connection both to myself and the other. And in the existential tradition, that's called the I-Thou.
1: Yeah, right. So it's about meditating on these things that are simple yet deep in a way, you know, not superficial, not looks-related.
2: Yes.
1: Okay. So I just wanted to ask as well, are you familiar with, you know, because we've been talking about existentialism, the ego, so on and so forth. Are you familiar with, you know, the existential philosophers like Sartre, Kierkegaard, so on and so forth? Do you draw inspiration from these types of people, or does that not factor in as much to spirituality and that sort of thing?
2: Oh, no, it absolutely does. And I think this is where it gets really interesting, is a lot of those philosophers inform me as well how to be a good practitioner. So I trained, and in my master's I majored in mindfulness, existentialism, and disenfranchised grief. So I've taught existential psychotherapy at a master's level. So I do use that in my practice as well. But what I'd probably say is I use a combination of the transpersonal with the existential in the work that I do with others, because the existential is always there. We're born, we live, then we die. That's the existential.
1: Just to clarify, the transpersonal is about transcendence of the ego and a higher sense of something that, you know, a sense of something beyond just yourself. Whereas existentialism is kind of more about your own ego, your own thinking, and where that fits in with.
2: But actually less that. So that area more fits into Freud and Jungian, the ego.
1: That's true, yep.
2: Yeah, so I would say the existential is actually less about ego and more about how we live our lives.
1: Okay. But in terms of the balance between the transpersonal and the existential, it's about inward reflection and outward gratitude, acceptance.
2: Yep.
1: So on and so forth. Is that right?
2: Yes. Absolutely, yes. Okay. So the existential, like Kierkegaard, you know, Nietzsche. So, you know, you've got a lot of those kind of philosophers that are very nihilistic, if you know what I mean by that. So basically they're very dark and very morose, very much not into hope seeking. So I think the way I work is a combination of acceptance of our life as well as helping to bring hope back to my fellow humans.
1: Yeah, absolutely. You know, you mentioned Nietzsche. How do you feel about his idea of will to power? You know, he believed that all people have this innate drive to, you know, become more powerful or however you want to spin that, you know, more successful, that sort of thing. That's more of an egoistic drive, right?
2: Yes.
1: Do you think that there's room for these concepts in spirituality and in self-transcendence and so on? Or do you think that that's a detrimental philosophy?
2: I think it's an amazing philosophy so long as we keep our ego in check. As harsh as this is, you look at people like Stalin, Hitler, those types, that's will to power, isn't it? Where does power go when power goes wrong? So we have to look at where power goes wrong in order to use these concepts well.
1: Absolutely.
2: So for me, even having this conversation, I'm thinking about your listener, not just merely me as a human telling my story.
1: So it's about empowerment to a degree, but only in the sense such that there has to be a level of humility.
2: Absolutely. Okay. So, and you know, I've been humble slapped and ego slapped a lot of my career, and often that's been a good thing. But I, you know, anyone can misuse power, but also anyone can use power well. So power used well changes the world, like Martin Luther King.
1: What can we do to make sure that this sense of power or this will to power, so to speak, doesn't corrupt us or corrupt others around us? How can we keep that in check? And how can we identify when we're thinking about these things, when we're thinking specifically about, you know, power and ambition or whatever you want to call it? What are some signs that that might be getting out of hand in our minds? And what can we do to keep that in check?
2: Yeah, and I can see it everywhere in the self-help movement and with other coaches and with a lot of coaches just thinking they can charge whatever they want willy-nilly. There's so many different levels to this. Firstly, you have to be aware that power corrupts, and you also have to accept we all have power in order to check yourself about your power stuff.
1: But are there any sort of hard and fast signs that, you know, that it might be getting out of hand? Is it when we sort of project harm on or bring harm or discomfort or whatever it may be to other people? Is it about, you know, maintaining that sense of humility and making sure that, you know, we're not affecting others or our beliefs and drives aren't becoming unhealthy, you know, that sort of thing? What are some signs that that might be happening?
2: Well, the problem is I don't think that's necessarily the problem, because this is deeper than even what you're bringing forward. Okay, so we have massive power issues in Australia in politics at the moment. So if we want to look at will to power, we've got issues there within our own backyard in leadership. The number one thing with power, you have to accept sometimes we do harm to others, even inadvertently, when we don't even want to. And that's another part of the power humility place.
1: That is true. Yeah, that's a good point.
2: Humans are really fascinating creatures. We're better than AI and we're not better than AI all in one. But what I think AI will, you know, probably push into us is have to accept our imperfections, and that is actually what makes us better than AI.
1: How is AI going to do that for us, do you think?
2: Oh, no, I think how are we going to do that in order to use AI properly for humans? I think it's the reverse.
1: Right, okay.
2: So first we have to accept that we can harm other humans in order to accept the challenge of AI.
1: I mean, basically, the way that you've described it makes me think of this concept that I'm sure you're probably familiar with, but it's called the hedgehog dilemma, where humans, and we're not talking about power now, we're talking about, you know, human interaction more generally and more broadly and that sort of thing. So, you know, that this concept is that, you know, hedgehogs have to stay close together to maintain their warmth, and they prick themselves with their pins inadvertently. Do you think that this is a natural byproduct of self-empowerment, and that through empowering ourselves that inadvertently, even if we're really making an effort to not do that, that we will affect other people just by simply trying to improve ourselves in whatever way it may be?
2: Yes and no. I think the opposite is true as well.
1: Mm-hmm.
2: So those who don't want to improve themselves cannot expect those of us who are trying to improve ourselves to actually get along with them.
1: Absolutely agree with that.
2: Yeah. So because I've had this dilemma in my own family, the expectation that I'll just go along with whatever they say when what they're saying is actually harmful.

0: You're listening to Wellbeing. My guest today is Renee McDonald, a counsellor, psychotherapist and coach. So basically, at the end of the day, we have to prioritise ourselves and our own, you know, spiritual well-being. And if that involves not adhering to someone else's line of thinking or behaviour, even if that's detrimental to them, that's the right decision to make in terms of your spiritual wellness. Is that correct?
1: Pretty much, yes. I would take it one step further. The whole idea behind self-improvement is to improve everyone, and that if people choose not to improve themselves, that's on them, not on the person improving themselves.
0: Yeah, absolutely. So moving on, we've got another important question. What have you observed about the relationship between suffering and personal growth?
1: So suffering and personal growth, and I feel like I even need to bring back just some of the things I was talking about before about harm, because this is really important. A therapist's aim is to do no harm. That's the aim. And also to do good. Mm-hmm. And this is the catch, is that when someone is suffering, if a person comes to therapy or coaching, and if that person is suffering, the whole point is a problem shared is a problem halved. It's about alleviating that suffering. And sometimes alleviating that suffering is through what's called catharsis. And catharsis, for the listeners, is a process of almost like upending your life so that you can let go of the hard feelings and those kinds of things. And that in the end, that is actually doing good for the person coming into, you know, whatever service they're coming into. And so there's a definite link between, you know, the self-improvement and suffering and all those kinds of things, like in the question, right? It's really weird and sad, but humans seem to need to go through suffering in order to improve their lives. It's not for an external person to say, you shouldn't have done that, you shouldn't have been that, you shouldn't have done all those kind of things, even if harm has been done beforehand, because sometimes the person suffering isn't even aware of what's happened to others around them.
0: Yeah.
1: And we keep going into all these like places of narcissism, empath, all these kind of concepts in these spaces. But before the last kind of 10 years or so, most people didn't even talk about these concepts. And the whole thing is we used to help people more with their suffering. We're now almost laughing at people when they suffer.
0: Because, you know, you mentioned that therapy, traditional or conventional psychotherapy is about the problem shared is a problem halved. Is your approach a little bit more radical or a little bit less, I don't want to say less empathetic, but like, you know, is it about more sort of giving them the bare minimum that they need, and then they do the vast majority of the work themselves? Is that more so what the idea is here, or have I missed the mark on that one?
1: There's so many different things. I don't run therapy or coaching or any service I'm providing other humans in a box.
0: Right. So so you don't believe in, you know, like, well, not to say that you don't believe, but you don't place as much emphasis on diagnoses.
1: Oh, definitely not. Definitely not. In fact, the diagnoses sometimes come between the person and actually them fully and totally healing.
0: Yeah. I actually am inclined to agree with you there, because I have a degree in psychology myself. And, you know, it seems to me that, you know, having a diagnosis is kind of a double-edged sword, because you can get access to treatment and tailored treatment for that specific thing, but it also can affect your identity and the way that you think and behave, because you've got this set of symptoms that you now align your self with, your sense of self and your whole life and identity. So I think that it can... it can be, you know, it can be, it has pros and cons, you know what I mean? So, yeah.
1: And I don't think we're giving people enough informed consent about what the diagnosis actually means for them.
0: Right, right, okay. Interesting. So would you mind explaining that a little bit more? Like, do you think that there's not enough explanation of the intricacies of people's behaviour and how they fit into those diagnoses and things like that? Okay.
1: Yes. But then when we put ourselves in the box of, say, using just, let's go with depression and anxiety, because they were the two things that psychology actually took on board back in the Medicare early days when there was the better help or better access, service like offered to the community. It was mostly about depression and anxiety, because then that would take the heat off the psychiatrist and the GP. So that what people don't realise is that depression is always masking something else. That's how I was trained. Depression always masks. Often depression is anger turned inwards, is resentment turned inwards. And it, again, I'm generalising, it's not the same 100% of the time, but it usually means there's something deeper going on. And taking the medications and going to GPs and psychiatrists regularly for that, if it's getting you nowhere, then seek out different help and support, because it might be that there's a different way that you could approach it.
0: Just to wrap up with one little quick question, if that's okay, I just want to ask this this one last one. What have your clients taught you about what gives life meaning?
1: There's a lot that they've taught me. Looking at other people's lives has helped me live my own life better in the driving seat. Looking at other people's lives has helped me have deeper, closer relationships. Looking at other people's lives has helped me realise the ills of my ways and the ills of other people in my life. And I've come to conclusions that otherwise I wouldn't have if I wasn't a therapist.
0: Yeah, absolutely. So just through more or less, you know, simple observation and seeing what works for people and what doesn't, you can learn almost passively. I mean, well, you know, okay.
1: Yeah.
0: Yeah.
1: But in addition to that, it gives, therapy helps the other person have more meaning in their lives. And so it's like part of my purpose is to help others and be of service to them too. And to try to always do no harm as much as I can and to try to be as humble as I can. But by using all these different strategies we've talked about so far, but also knowing that I'm only one person in their life and it may or may not work as well, and then also having different ways of referring on to other people and also having different ways I work with people so that then there are other ways outside the system. If, say, the system doesn't support them, there are always other ways.
0: Yeah, absolutely. That's fantastic. Well, we'll have to wrap it up there, Renee, but it's been really interesting to chat with you. Thank you very much for coming on the show and having this dialogue with me today. I think that, you know, there's a lot that people can learn from that. So thank you.
1: Great. Thank you for your time and thanks for having me on.
0: Absolutely. Not a problem. My pleasure. I've been speaking with Renee McDonald, a counsellor and life coach who explores the relationship between spirituality, consciousness and well-being. Thanks for listening. I'm Guy Murphy, and all of us at Wellbeing wish you well.

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1: National Radio News.
2: Good morning, I'm Alyssa Delfs. The CEO of Victoria's V-Line says Telstra and ARTC have undertaken works to repair connectivity between passenger train services and the train control centre. Services have been suspended since early yesterday, affected by Telstra's hours-long network outage. William Typo says they've now entered the next stage of repairs.
3: And we're now in the process of undertaking testing for each of the train units that we've got here in Melbourne. So ARTC have undertaken 33 tests already on existing national trains, and that's proven to be successful. We're now in the testing phase here in Melbourne to make sure that the radio systems are operating as safely as possible.
2: Medical experts are set to hold their first meeting to discuss the federal government's new changes to the NDIS scheme. The clinical experts have been chosen by the Commonwealth to determine how the scheme will assess functionality for the Australians who use it. The group will develop evidence-based assessments framework to investigate functional capacity. Ultimately, it will help providers decide who can access the NDIS when the changes are brought in from 2028. As Australia's use of artificial intelligence continues to rise, so do fears around misinformation, security and cultural bias. A report published by the Australian National University probed the adoption of AI and attitudes around its use. It found almost half of all Australian adults use the tech, and that figure is expected to rise as young people take it up in higher numbers. However, 8 in 10 Australians were concerned about the growing use of generative AI in politics and its ability to spread misinformation or leak data. Body anxiety starts at a young age and can last a lifetime, according to a new report. The Butterfly Foundation found many Australians were in their teenage years when they started to become self-conscious.
4: Around 2 in 5 people in Australia said that they became conscious of their bodies before age 14. And a further 28% said this happened during their teenage years between 14 and 18. The research also found that nearly half of people said friends and peers influenced their body image.
2: Spokeswoman Melissa Wilton says men were twice as likely as women to say they feel very confident in their body, while women were twice as likely to describe themselves as very unconfident. Body confidence was highest among Gen Z and millennials. And Australians are being urged not to rush their 2026 tax returns amid renewed warnings of scammers impersonating the ATO via text, phone call and email. CPA says new data shows many Aussies are keen to lodge their returns as quickly as possible, but it can lead to mistakes and increasing exposure to fraud. And in sport, world number one Scottie Scheffler has revealed that he would like to play more golf tournaments in Australia. The American made the comments ahead of this